0: and Rogers.
1: God is not concerned with time. The fact that it had been centuries prior when God made this promise, and it would be decades yet before the promise would be fulfilled, did not stampede Joseph. Joseph knew that the promise was going to be fulfilled. Why? Because it rests not in circumstances, not in emotion. It rests in God. There is the unbreakable promise of God. There is the unshakable power of God. That's what we've got to remember if we want to have strong faith. That's why God took this one episode in the life of Joseph and used it as a cameo to teach us faith.
0: Welcome to Love Worth Finding, featuring the profound truth of the gospel simply stated in the teachings of Adrian Rogers. As he reached the end of his life, Joseph had faith that God would deliver the Israelites out of Egypt. So much so, he asked that they take his bones with them. In part one of today's message, we learn that Joseph's faith was contrary to evidence. It was not shaken by fickle emotions or circumstances. Joseph knew time must pass and that what would be left of him would be bones. But centuries cannot erode the promises of God. If you have your Bible, turn now to Hebrews chapter 11. We'll begin in verse 22 as Adrian Rogers reveals the blessing in a box of bones.
1: Now, what is the blessing in a box of bones? May I give you a skeleton outline? All right, now I want us to think about three major points as we think about the bones of Joseph. Number one, faith remembers the unbreakable promises of God. Now, Joseph said what he said because he was standing on an unbreakable promise of God. Now, I'm reading Genesis chapter 50, verses 22 through 26. And Joseph dwelt in Egypt, he and his father's house, and Joseph lived 110 years. And Joseph saw Ephraim's children of the third generation. He's seeing his great-grandchildren. The children also of Machir, the son of Manasseh, were brought up upon Joseph's knees. So there's Joseph, 110 years of age, dandling his grandkids on his knees and his great-grandchildren. And Joseph said unto his brethren, I die, and God will surely visit you. Now, if you don't mind marking your Bibles, underscore the phrase, God will surely visit you and bring you out of this land unto the land, now watch this, which he sware to Abraham, to Isaac, and to Jacob. And Joseph took an oath of the children of Israel, saying, God will surely visit you, and ye shall carry up my bones from hence. So Joseph died, being 110 years old, and they embalmed him, and he was put in a coffin in Egypt. Well, how did Joseph know these things? Why was he so certain? Why was he so adamant about it? Well, obviously he knew the Word of God. You see, God had made a promise to Abraham 300 years before this. You can put this down in your margin. I'll read it for you. In Genesis chapter 15, verses 13 through 14, here's what God said to the first Hebrew, to Abraham. And his name was Abram at this time. And he said unto Abram, know of a surety, there's our word again, a surety, that is a certainty, that thy seed, that is Abram, your children, shall be a stranger in the land that is not theirs, he's talking of Egypt, and shall serve them, and they shall afflict them 400 years. Think of it now, 4 centuries. And also that nation whom they shall serve will I judge, and afterward shall they come out with great substance. Now that's what God said. How did Joseph know, therefore, that they were going to leave? You don't have to be a rocket scientist to figure it out. God said it, Joseph believed it. Now that tells us something about faith. You have to have the Word of God in order to have faith. The Bible tells us in Romans 10, 17, faith cometh by hearing, and hearing by the Word of God. Now you're not going to have faith apart from hearing God. And so here Joseph's faith is being displayed now. He remembers the unbreakable promises of God. Faith is acting as if it is so because he said it is so. Even when it does not seem so, so it can be so. You see, why was Joseph so certain? Well, he had the Word of God. He had the promises of God. So, first of all, faith remembers the unbreakable promises of God. Now, number two, faith relies on the unshakable power of God. You see, when you have the promise, then you need someone who has the power to fulfill the promise. Now, look again in Genesis chapter 50 and verse 24. And Joseph said unto his brethren, I die, and God will surely visit you and bring you out of this land. Who's going to do it? God is going to do it. Unto the land which he sware to Abraham, Isaac, and to Jacob. Now, this was the God who turned the Red Sea into a 48-lane superhighway. This is the God who judged the Egyptians. This is the God who did the miracles. This is God who has this unshakable power. Now, there is the unbreakable promise of God. There is the unshakable power of God. That's what we've got to remember if we want to have strong faith. That's why God took this one episode in the life of Joseph and used it as a cameo to teach us faith. Now, here's the third thing I want us to see in this particular passage of Scripture, and that is faith results in the unmistakable peace of God. Why did Joseph have such peace? There's no hint of panic here. He's about to die and he's playing with his grandbabies. He's speaking with a ring of certainty and victory in his heart. Where does he get this peace? Well, the peace comes again from the first two things. He remembers the promises of God. He relies on the power of God. And therefore, he is resting in the unmistakable peace of God. There's no panic here in all of this. Now, was his faith rewarded? Let me give you some scripture here. Exodus chapter 13, verses 18 and 19. Talking about the children of Israel coming out of Egypt and going to the promised land. And this is what it says. But God led the people about, that is, in circles round and around, through the way of the wilderness of the Red Sea, and the children of Israel went up harnessed out of the land of Egypt. Now, that's exactly what Joseph said would happen. They went up out of the land of Egypt, and Moses took the bones of Joseph with him. For he had straitly sworn the children of Israel, saying, God will surely visit you, and you shall carry my bones away hence with you. Now, Moses said, all right, load them up, head them out, let's go. Get Joe's bones. Hey, you, pick up that coffin, you fellas. Carry it with you, let's go. Here they go, out of Egypt. Here they go through the Red Sea. Here they go to the brink of Jordan. And what do they have with them? A box of bones. 400 years, God says, you're coming out. And they came out. Now, Moses couldn't go all the way into the promised land. And so a man named Joshua had to bring them into the promised land. Read now in the book of Joshua, chapter 24, verse 32. And the bones of Joseph, which the children of Israel brought up out of Egypt, buried they in Shechem, in a parcel of ground which Jacob bought of the sons of Hamor. Now here in the book of Joshua, Joshua takes the bones that were in Egypt, the bones that Moses carried across the burning sands of the Sinai, and the bones now that come across the River Jordan, and the bones that come to that place of Shechem, and he is buried there. Now, it was as Joseph believed, Moses carried his bones, and Joshua carried his bones, and it's always going to be just as God said it would be. Now, that brings up an interesting question. We see the promise of God, we see the power of God, we see the peace of God, but why is it wrapped up in these bones? What is the blessing in a box of bones? Why did Joseph say, take my bones with you? Why couldn't he just be buried there in Egypt and leave well enough alone? I'll tell you why. Because Joseph wanted to be a part of what God was up to. He wanted to be linked with the people of God. I want to be a part of that. You see, look, Joseph was a mighty man in Egypt. You cannot understand the power that Joseph had. Egypt, the mightiest nation on the face of the earth, and he is the prime minister. He's the one who's running everything for old Pharaoh. Now, back in this day, when an Egyptian would die of great wealth, pomp, and circumstance, he would build a great monument. Have you seen the pyramids? The Great Pyramid? I've been to it, been inside of it. It was an antiquity in the time of Christ. Have you seen those things? All of those tombs, those monuments. That's what the rich pharaohs and the high muckety-mucks of Egypt were able to do. I'm glad Joseph didn't build one for himself. You know why? It would have been plundered. All of those have been plundered. They're looking for more to plunder. It would have been robbed. It would have been desecrated. Had they found the sarcophagus of Joseph, had they found his mummy, he may have been in the London Museum. If you ever been to the London Museum, go to the section where they have the mummies. I'm glad it's not a glass case with old Joseph lying up there. I'm glad that Joseph did not try to build a monument to himself. Do you know what Joseph did? Joseph said, take my bones, bury them in the promised land. What Joseph built for himself was a monument of faith by believing God. What do you want to be remembered for? You know, all of the things that we think are so important, our wealth, our prestige, our awards, all this, do you think that impresses heaven and not, and probably won't impress people after you're gone? Joseph could lie down in the grave and rest because he knew that he was a part of God's plan. I'll tell you something else. Joseph knew that there's a great getting up day coming. Do you believe that? Do you believe there's a resurrection? Daniel believed it. Listen to Daniel chapter 12, verse 2. And many of them that sleep in the dust of the earth shall awake, some to everlasting life, and some to shame and everlasting contempt. If you die before Jesus comes, you go down the grave, you're going to be raised. Now, don't think that the resurrection is just for Christians. All are going to be raised, saved and lost. You say, that's Old Testament. All right, let me give you something New Testament. Put down John chapter 5, verses 28 and 29. This time, Jesus is speaking. Jesus said, marvel not at this, for the hour is coming in the which all that are in the grave shall hear His voice. That is, the voice of Jesus. And shall come forth, they that have done good unto the resurrection of life, and they that have done evil unto the resurrection of damnation. Everybody here is going to be raised. You die. They put your bones in the ground. They may stay there for centuries. But there's coming a time when all that are in the graves will hear the voice of the Son of God, just as He said, Lazarus, come forth. Going to come forth. Either the resurrection of life or the resurrection of damnation. Won't it be great to be raised and see Jesus face to face? The psalmist said, I shall be satisfied when I rise in your likeness. Won't it be great? Will it not be fearful to rise in the judgment and face a God that you do not know? Face a Savior who died for you, who pled for you, who invited you, someone that you said no to. What will you say when you see Him? Oh, you're going to face Him. You're going to meet Him. He is inescapable. He is unavoidable. As I live, saith the Lord, every knee shall bow to me and every tongue shall confess to God. God has given Jesus a name that at the name of Jesus every knee shall bow. You're going to meet Him. You can't crawl up in the grave and pull the dirt over your face and hide from God. You are going to meet Jesus Christ. There is coming a resurrection. I don't know how much of this that Joseph knew, but he's living by faith. He's probably the most Christ-like character in all of the Old Testament. He knew that death was not the end of it all. He didn't understand all that we understand this side of Calvary. But I believe if you could listen to that box of bones, if those bones could talk one to another, they might have been having a little party. Might have heard a chuckle from a knuckle. Maybe there'd be a grin from a shin, a little glee from a knee. Maybe there'd be a lot of ribbing going on. Because they knew that there's a great getting up morning coming. Them bones, gonna walk around. Jesus said, they're coming out of the grave. That's the reason Paul said our behavior, our citizenship is in heaven, from whence we look for the Savior, who shall change our vile body and make it like unto His glorious body. Think of it. Sir, you're going to be like Jesus. I'm going to be like Jesus. I submit to you, either that's true or it's not true. To rise in the resurrection, in that glorious dawn, and meet our Lord and Savior, Jesus Christ. What a day that will be. You see, the Apostle Paul pointed toward that day, and he said, there's coming a time when the dead will hear the voice of the Son of God. There's coming a time, though we die and lay down in the grave. Oh, Paul gets a little sarcastic. He gets a challenge. He calls death an enemy. He says, oh, death, where is your sting? Oh, grave, where is your victory? Ah, he says, the sting of death is sin. You see, it's sin that puts a sting into death. And the strength of sin is the law. It's the law that says that sin must be punished. But thank God to those who are saved. We're not under the law, but under grace. And Jesus has taken the sting out of death, the pain out of parting, the gloom out of the grave, and has given us a hope that is steadfast and sure, because death, that old monarch of terrors, laid his bony hands on Jesus and brought Jesus down to the dungeon. And Jesus lay there, bound in the iron cold chains of death. One day, 2 days, 3 days. On the third day, He broke the chains of death, rose up off that marble slab, and old death had been sitting there on the throne, clapping his bony hands, and shrieking his hoarse laugh, but he stops laughing. Jesus reaches up and pulls death from the throne and throws him on the dungeon floor. The crown rolls from the head of death. Jesus puts his heel on the neck of death, reaches down and pulls the sting out of death, puts the crown on his own head, and walks out of that grave, amen, a risen glory Savior. Amen. Glory, glory God. And Jesus says, because I live, you live. If in this world only we have hope, we're of all men most miserable. Thank God Joseph was not living to have a pyramid built in Egypt, but a palace in glory. Are you saved? You see, Paul ends this passage of Scripture saying, therefore, my beloved brethren, be ye steadfast, unmovable, always abounding in the work of the Lord. Be steadfast, that's constancy. Abounding in the work of the Lord, that's fervency. For you know that your labor is not in vain in the Lord, that's expectancy. That's the way we are to live. Not afraid to die. Not worried about our bones. God is going to take care of that. There's coming a resurrection. Now, what is the blessing in a box of bones? Can you imagine them having that box of bones the whole time they were in Egypt? And if there was a time of slavery and adversity and misery, they look at that box of bones and say, this is not forever, we're leaving here. If there was a time of prosperity and ease, they'd look at that box of bones and say, don't settle down, we are leaving here. And whether it was prosperity or adversity, and we all know both, don't we? That box of bones reminded them of the brevity of life and the length of eternity. The brevity of life. Hold your hand up and breathe on it. What is your life but a vapor that appears for a little while? A little heartbeat. That's all there is between you and eternity. That's not much. You're gone. You're gone. Folks, are you ready? No man is ready to live till he's no longer afraid to die. And how can you be ready to die? Remember the unbreakable promises of God. Rest in the unshakable power of God and just lean back on the unmistakable peace of God. That's a blessing in a box of bones. If you're not saved, God brought you here today to be saved. And God will save you. He will save you. The Bible says, "For whosoever shall call upon the name of the Lord shall be saved." Whosoever, that's you. Would you like to call upon Him? May I guide you in a decision and help you right now to call upon Jesus? This can be the greatest moment of your life. This, precious friend, can be the time that you make a decision that will affect your entire eternity by giving your heart to Jesus Christ. You must know that you're a sinner. You must know that your sin deserves judgment in hell. You must believe that Jesus paid your sin debt with His blood on the cross and proved it by coming out of that grave. But you must individually and personally receive Jesus Christ as your Lord and Savior. Pray this way, "Dear God, I am a sinner. I'm lost. I confess my sin. I acknowledge my sin. I'm ashamed of my sin. I deserve judgment in hell, but I want mercy and salvation. Jesus, You died to save me and You promised to save me if I would trust You. I do trust You." Would you tell Him that? "I do trust You. This moment, I trust You as my Lord and Savior. Right now, come into my life. I don't look for a feeling. I don't ask for a sign. I stand on Your word. You cannot lie. Come into my life. Forgive my sin. Cleanse me. Save me. And begin now to make me the person You want me to be. And help me, Lord Jesus, never to be ashamed of You. Give me the courage to make it public. In Your name I pray. Amen."
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5: So you want out of a bad marriage? I'll tell you just how to do that. I'm Ruth Chambers, and I married my high school sweetheart 2 years after we graduated. Roy was in the Navy, which meant lots of separation and not much money. After our second daughter was born, I went to work against my husband's wishes. My job became an escape from the problems at home. Roy drank, and we fought constantly. Then I had an affair with a man at work. I took the girls, got my own apartment, and sued for divorce. My husband became very bitter. Being single was not what I expected. All I did was work, at the job and at home. Increasingly, I left my girls with babysitters at night while I went to the bars. I fell behind in my bills, and my family worried about me, especially my father. After he gave his life to Christ, he talked to me about forgiveness and unconditional love. I went to church with Dad and heard about God's sacrifice for our sins. I saw what a mess I'd made of my life and prayed, asking Christ into my heart and life. I realized I should not have left my husband. I asked Roy's forgiveness, and God began to work in his heart. He began going to church with us, and shortly after, prayed to receive Christ. Roy and I remarried May 20th, 1973. God gave us another daughter and a son, but best of all, he gave us a strong marriage, a love that is grounded in his salvation and truth. You want out of a bad marriage? Invite the Lord Jesus Christ into your heart and home. If the Son, therefore, shall make you free, you shall be free indeed.
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8: Freedom in this country depends on three important foundations: morality, limits, and human rights. First, freedom depends on morality. John Adams observed, "Our Constitution was made only for a moral and religious people. It is wholly inadequate to the government of any other." When the citizens have an internal moral compass, the size and scope of government can be small. There's no need for external laws and regulations from government. If people do what is right and demonstrate common sense, the republic will thrive. Second, freedom also depends on limits. Lord Acton famously explained, "Power tends to corrupt, and absolute power corrupts absolutely." That is why the framers instituted checks and balances in our constitutional system. They also recognize the rights of citizens to hold government officials accountable. A moral people keep the government in check. A limited government keeps political leaders in check. A third foundation of freedom depends on respecting human rights as granted by our Creator. That important principle is found in the Declaration of Independence, which explains the why of American government. And it is also implied in the Constitution, which explains the how of American government. And this country has not always lived up to those ideals, but they provided a worthy goal to achieve. Although you may know all these foundational principles, I fear that a whole generation of young people do not know them because they were never taught in their civics classes. And I see each of these foundational principles slipping away. If we don't begin to teach these principles to our children and grandchildren, then morality, limited government, and respect for human rights will soon become relics of our past. That is why we need you to teach them to your family today. I'm Kirby Anderson, and that's my point of view.
7: Go deeper on topics like you just heard by visiting pointofview.net. 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
10: When you speak unkindly to someone, when you say, "Ah, shut up," that grieves not only your wife, that grieves God. Now the devil's going, "All right, he's given me place here. Let's see if we can make this anger worse and worse. Maybe if that..."

0: moving farther and farther apart from personal connections. So how can we bridge the gap? Stay with us to find the answer from God's Word. Welcome to Daily in the Word. This program features the teaching and preaching of Dr. Paul Chappell, pastor of Lancaster Baptist Church and president of West Coast Baptist College in Lancaster, California. In our series, One Another, we will discover peaceful truths from the New Testament and learn about God's divine plan for cultivating healthy, godly relationships. And now, here's Dr. Paul Chappell with part one of a message called Kind One Another.
1: If you were to come to my office to seek counseling for your marriage, perhaps for a relationship that had been broken, 9 times out of 10, I'm going to open up the verses that I just read to you. These verses contain so much wisdom to help us in our relationships, and I believe now more than ever we need help because we live in a very angry society. If you watch the news at all, it seems that today people can't disagree and still be kind one to another. They have to stand up and shout at one another. They have to wear t-shirts with vulgarity. They curse and swear. It seems that America has become somewhat more of an angry society in which to live. A University of Texas study surveyed more than 16,000 people from 37 different cultures to ask them about what is a good relationship. And they asked specifically, what is the most desirable quality in a spouse? For both men and women, the most desirable quality was stated to be kindness. One author said, kindness is a language that deaf people can hear and that blind people can see. Kindness. Everyone needs kindness. But people watching and seeing the divide in our culture and listening to the rhetoric on various sides of the culture might say what I've been saying for a while. America is either headed for anarchy or revival, but we must pray for revival today. A lot of anger in our culture today. Now, I want you to study with me this morning this subject of being kind one to another. Why don't we see more kindness? Why is it that even Christians sometimes are angry and sometimes there's cursing and grabbing of someone and speaking unkindly to a child? Why do we hear of those reports today? Well, I want you to notice this morning that there is a great conflict with kindness. There's a spiritual battle that's always going on. And there's a conflict with kindness, namely in the word anger. It is a conflict of anger. The Bible says in verse number 26 these words, "Be ye angry and sin not, let not the sun go down upon your wrath." Now, I recognize that sometimes anger can be a righteous indignation. Sometimes there can be a righteous anger. This is what is referred to when it says, "Be ye angry and sin not." You see, even Jesus at times had a righteous indignation for things that he saw being done improperly. We think of the temple changers in John 2 and verses 14 through 16. And he said to those in verse 16 that sold the doves, "Take these things hence. Make not my Father's house an house of merchandise." He took a scourge and he drove the money changers out of the temple in an act of righteous indignation. The thing about Jesus, however, was that he was always perfectly angry at the sin, but not angry at the person. And herein lies the difference. Righteous indignation can be shown towards a problem. We might hear about the sin of abortion, and there is something within us that is righteously indignant. We might even hear about some sins of some type of discrimination or fraud, and we might become indignant or so concerned about the fact that this took place. But God says we're not to let the sun go down upon our wrath, and we're not to be angry at a person. You see, righteous indignation is angry at a problem, but it is never right to be angry at a person. And so we see there is a conflict with kindness, and it is anger. And it is not normally a righteous anger. It is, in fact, a

0: sinful anger, and anger always leads to sin. Notice it says in verse 26 these words, "Let not the sun go down upon your wrath." You see, normally when someone becomes angry, there will be a sin accompanying that anger. I'm told by police officers that the number one reason for calls that they respond to is normally alcohol or drug related, and the number two reason is anger related, because anger can be temporary insanity. I mean, someone gets so angry they're not thinking correctly. In fact, we always should remember that there's only one letter difference between anger and danger, because anger will lead to sin, and sinful actions will ensue. Now, righteous indignation is one thing, but so oftentimes those of us who find ourselves angry at a person are on the path to a sinful action. And this self-centeredness develops and shows forth its way in a way that harms the testimony of Jesus Christ. Now, look in your notes at James 1, 19. It says, "Wherefore, my beloved brethren, let every man be swift to hear, slow to speak, slow to wrath." Now, let's just think about this for a moment. We're to be swift to hear. Let's take a little test this morning. How many ears do you have?
1: Two.
0: Very smart church, all right? And how many mouths do you have?
1: One.
0: God made us that way, didn't he? He says, "I want you to be swift to hear." Now, sometimes I don't do as well on that. Maybe some of you men are like this. My wife has a way of explaining things to me. I'm one of these guys that I'm listening so that I can get to the bottom line and fix something, right? That's how I listen. I'm listening. But my wife has a way of explaining things that is sometimes detail-orientated. Terry will explain. Maybe it has to do with something going on with the grandkids or an upcoming birthday party or something she's planned. And she wants to talk through that in a certain way. And sometimes I'm too quick to try to solve the problem and normally wrong in my assumption because I've not listened to the wisdom that she wants to share. And what I need to remember is God gave me two ears for a reason. How many of you would say I could probably be a better listener too? All right? So God says, "I want you to be swift to hear." But then notice he says, "I want you to be slow to speak." Now, the problem with anger is we want to speak very quickly. We want to give someone a piece of our mind, even though we can't spare it. We want to give it to them anyways. God says, "Be slow to speak." And then he says, "Be slow to wrath." Now, notice this. "For the wrath of man worketh not the righteousness of God." You see, when you get mad, when you begin to say things, when you begin to do things, that's not the righteousness of God. That's normally the carnality of man. And so God says anger leads toward even more sin. Benjamin Franklin said it this way, "Whatever is begun in anger ends in shame." So there's a conflict that we have concerning kindness. And the conflict is with the anger that comes up into our heart. Now, this conflict of anger leads, secondly, to a corruption of testimony. A corruption of testimony. Now, the Bible says here in verse 26, "Be ye angry and sin not, let not the sun go down upon your wrath." The longer that you hold anger, the longer that you sleep on your wrath, the more you are going to hurt your testimony, because you will develop a bitter spirit, a cankered outlook. Now, let's just be real practical. Now, if you have let the sun go down on your wrath and you're ticked, and you could be ticked about just about anything, right? People can get ticked about, you know, new laws that have been passed and the way that your husband spoke to you and the way that somebody treated you 20 years ago. And I mean, the list goes on and on. So you just pick what you want to be ticked about. And you're ticked and you're upset. And now you're going to go to work and you're going to go to work with, and you've been going there for the last several weeks and you're ticked about work. And you're talking about it too, you know? And you're talking about your boss and you're talking about the equipment that never works and you're talking about how you haven't had a raise, and even though you're a Christian, you've been letting the sun go down upon your wrath, and unfortunately, even some Christians say some words in the midst of that anger. The problem is, because you've been letting the sun go down upon your wrath, you can't go to that guy that you cussed in front of the other day and say, "Hey, want to come hear about Jesus?" And some of you might need to go to work tomorrow morning and say, "I need to apologize to you for my attitude lately. Just a thought, all right? That wasn't in the notes. That's free just for some of you this morning. Let not the sun go down upon your wrath. There you go. All right. Look at the Bible here, Hebrews 12:15. Look in your notes, Hebrews 12:15. It says, looking diligently. In other words, God says, don't take this type of thing with just a grain of salt. Look diligently, lest any man fail of the grace of God. God's grace will not fail you, but you could fail it. Notice this, lest any root of bitterness springing up trouble you, and thereby many be defiled. So if you're mad at your spouse, if you're mad at another person, it could be someone from way back, and that's just in you and on you, and this, now you become bitter about it. The Bible says it will defile you. It's all you'll think about. It will change your paradigm. You will hate women. You will hate men. You will hate this. You will hate that. And suddenly that bitterness has built up, and it's eating at you constantly. Harry Emerson Fosdick said, bitterness imprisons life. Love releases it. Bitterness paralyzes life. Love empowers it. Bitterness sours life. Love sweetens it. Bitterness sickens life. Love heals it. Bitterness blinds life. Love anoints its eyes. And what some of us need this morning is the anointing of our eyes and the cleansing of our heart. And we need to lay aside some hurt and some bitterness, because otherwise our testimony will be corrupted by the anger and we'll never be able to show forth the kindness of God. There was a couple that was celebrating their 50th wedding anniversary, and everyone was amazed. And there was a young couple that was there. They were newly married, and they were just kind of asking some questions. They were so encouraged by what they had seen. And they asked the man, how did you do this? And he said, oh, it's easy. He said, we never go to sleep angry with one another. They were very impressed until the wife said, and the longest we've ever had to stay awake is a whole week. Now, hopefully it doesn't take that long to get it patched up. But wise is the couple that doesn't just go to sleep after a major fight. Wise is the couple that doesn't just stay angry day after day and week after week and month after month. Your testimony will be diminished. And you know what happens when that anger is in your heart? Now you're giving place to the devil. Now he's like, yes. He's mad at his wife. He is a great candidate for infidelity. She's mad at her husband. That's a great candidate for gossip on the internet. They're mad at the boss. Oh, I can ruin the testimony of Jesus at that workplace. Say, oh, pastor, you're just kind of, you know, getting a little carried away. No, no, no. Look what the Bible says. Look at verse 27. Neither give place to the devil. Would you say that with me, please? Neither. Now, the devil is real, and he hates the cause of Christ, and he wants you to give him just enough room to ruin the testimony of God. And when you have anger in your heart, it's like saying, come on in, devil, ruin our family, make things worse for our family. Come on in and have your way. And I'm saying to you this morning, don't give place to the devil. Don't give him a place of advantage. Notice what it says there in 2 Corinthians 2:10. To whom ye forgive anything, I forgive also. For if I forgive anything, to whom I forgave it, for your sakes, forgave it I in the person of Christ. Notice this phrase now. Lest Satan should get an advantage of us, for we are not ignorant of his devices. Now, folks, I want to tell you, when it comes to this spiritual warfare, you don't want to give Satan an advantage. You don't want to let Satan have an upper hand. And you cannot go into a battle with your arm behind your back. You've got to have all of your resources. And when you are angry at someone, when you are bitter over a situation, the devil's going to take advantage of you in that situation. And Paul said, I've learned how to forgive because I don't want Satan to take advantage of me in that way. And so there is a conflict with kindness, and it's called anger. And there might be someone here this morning, before we go any further, you need to repent of an angry spirit. You need to recognize that anger is hurting your children, and every time you raise your voice at them, there's something within them that senses that perhaps that you don't even care for them. I recognize sometimes we'll raise our voice and call someone to dinner, but I'm talking about in a demeaning fashion. There may be someone here that needs to repent of anger. Now notice secondly this morning, not only the conflict with kindness, but notice secondly the communication of kindness. So how does kindness work? How does it look in our everyday life? Well, look at verse 29. It says, "Let no corrupt communication proceed out of your mouth, but that which is good to the use of edifying, that it may minister grace unto the hearers." Now, kindness is not corrupt. Let no corrupt communication. Now, anger is corrupt, right? Anger's gonna say, "You fool, you stupid, I'm gonna call my attorney." That's what anger says, even though we don't have an attorney to call, but it sounds good when we say that. Anger speaks that which is corrupt. And it's interesting, the word there means putrefying. Anger just putrefies. Let no corrupt communication proceed out of your mouth. No married couple should talk about getting a divorce. No husband should demean his wife's appearance. But sometimes things are said that are cruel and harmful. The Bible says, let no corrupt communication proceed out of your mouth. But notice it, but that which is good to the use of edifying. Edifying. The word edify means to build up. It means to strengthen. Now, everyone here needs to be strengthened. Every wife sometimes appreciates hearing, "Thanks for all you do." Every husband appreciates hearing things like, "Thanks for the hard work," and "Thanks for the way you spoke to our daughter there. That was a blessing." And, "Thanks for only wearing that dirty shirt 6 days instead of 7 days in a row. That was such a blessing." Everybody needs a kind word. Some of you might be like me. You can walk into a room, you can see a light that's out, a chair that needs to be fixed, you can see all the things that need to be fixed. But you know what we need God's help to do is to see the good things that God is doing. If you want to help someone reach their fullest potential, catch them doing something right. And go to your child and say, "That was so nice how you helped with the dishes. That was such a blessing how you went straight to your homework. That was awesome how you had such a good attitude out there on the field." You're edifying them. Somebody at your work needs to be edified tomorrow. In fact, if you were to say to them on Monday morning, "Boy, you're always in a good mood on Mondays. That's wonderful." Edify. That which is good to the use of edifying. You know what your wife needs? She needs to be edified. You know what your husband needs? You know what your children need? You know what we need in the church house? Look, there's enough people tearing each other down. My goodness. There's enough people constantly yelling and screaming and slandering, taking people that have tremendous reputations and ripping them apart. That's what the world does. But Christians should be edifying one another. Edifying and encouraging one another. You see, the fact of the matter is that all of us have been given a ministry to edify. And so here we see in the Word of God that communication should not be corrupt, it should be edifying. And notice in verse 29 what it says, something wonderful here. "Let no corrupt communication proceed out of your mouth, but that which is good to the use of edifying," watch this, "that it may minister grace unto the hearers." Would you say that last part with me? Ready to begin. "That it may..." Not bad, but let's try it one more time, a little louder. Ready to begin. "That it may minister." So God says to all of us, "I want you to be in the ministry. It's not just the pastor. I want all of you to minister grace to the hearers. I want you to give grace, which is sweetness, which is forgiveness, which is an edification. I want you to minister grace to the hearers. I want you to go out and encourage others." Now, proud people cannot minister grace, but humble people, kind people, can minister grace to the hearer. And we do that with gracious words. How about that today? Some of us could make this decision. "I'm going to be a minister of grace this week. I'm going to be gracious. I'm going to be kind this week." Now, God is very clear in calling us to be gracious, not to be grieving. In fact, not to be grievous, but notice in verse 30, "Grieve not the Holy Spirit of God, whereby you are sealed unto the day of redemption." By the way, how many of you are thankful that when you get saved, the Holy Spirit seals us until the day of redemption? No one can take your salvation away. You can't lose your salvation. That's what the Holy Spirit does. But God says, grieve not the Holy Spirit. In other words, listen, when you speak unkindly to someone, when you say, ah, shut up, and you say some bad words, that grieves not only your wife, listen to me, that grieves God. Now the devil's going, all right. He's given me place here. Let's see if we can make this anger worse and worse. Maybe we can bring it all the way to a separation. Maybe we can make it so their children are afraid of ever having relationships someday. Maybe if that father's angry enough, that child will never get saved, because when he hears the word heavenly father, he won't want to have a heavenly father if that father's angry enough all the time. The devil just loves it when there's anger in the home. But you know what it says? The Bible says that it grieves God. When we're angry, when we're saying wicked things, it grieves the Holy Spirit. By the way, how many of you believe the Holy Spirit is the third person of the Trinity? Father, Son, and Holy Spirit, the third person of the Trinity. And as a person, he has the attributes of deity. He can sense and he can feel. And listen to me, he can be grieved. How many married men are here? Raise your hands. If you've never grieved your wife, then leave your hand up. Most men have grieved their wife. She is a person. She has feelings. The Holy Spirit can be grieved. And God says, don't grieve the Spirit. That's not edifying. Don't grieve the Spirit. Here we see the conflict with kindness. That's anger. Here we see the communication of kindness. That's when we are ministers of grace. But notice, thirdly this morning, and finally, the characteristics of kindness. Now, if you believe this world could use a little more kindness, say amen. Amen. And look at, you say, well, have you seen on the news how those people in the Senate are treating each other, and they're screaming and jumping up and being carried out, and they're so unkind? Wait a minute. All that tells me is they need Jesus. Because without the Holy Spirit, we can't bear the fruit of the Spirit. But what concerns us more than how the unsaved in Washington or Sacramento are, how are we doing in the church? Because Jesus said, they're going to know that you're my disciples by your love. Jesus said, they're going to know you're Christians because you're different than that other crowd. See, if you're just another angry, ranting, cussing guy at work, how's anyone going to want your Jesus?
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0: Geologic evolution teaches that the first oceans were formed around 3 billion years ago. Scientists recognize that every year millions of tons of salt makes its way into the ocean. But where's the 3 billion years worth of salt? It's nowhere to be found. According to the Bible, the seas were created in the beginning, around 6,000 years ago. When we consider that timeline and the effects of flood erosion, the current measurements are consistent with biblical history. The idea of billions of years fails to explain what we observe in our present world. Empirical science is clearly showing us that there are grave problems with the unproven theories of evolution. Just one more scientific reason that you shouldn't believe in geological evolution. It takes a lot of faith. I'm David Reeves. Truly, the heavens declare the glory of God.
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2: Good news in the fight for life. This is Matt Staver with Freedom's Call. Oklahoma and Iowa recently enacted laws banning the distribution of dangerous chemical abortion drugs through the mail. The two states now join Mississippi, which recently established a similar law criminalizing the mailing of mifepristone and misoprostol in the state. Oklahoma's governor signed the bill, which makes abortion pill trafficking a felony offense. The law applies to people who deliver or possess the drugs with an intent of causing an illegal abortion under the state's near-total abortion ban. Iowa also now prohibits mail-order abortion pills and requires women to obtain them only through an in-person doctor visit. Out-of-state providers who mail abortion drugs into Iowa could face civil liability, while in-state doctors could lose their licenses. These drugs account for at least 63% or more of all abortions nationwide. 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
5: 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And I think there are literally hundreds of gifts that God gives to men to serve today. 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
6: A person, no matter how small. 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In order to justify abortion, unborn babies are often referred to as a pregnancy. But from the moment of fertilization, a genetically unique person is present. And the growth of this little person is amazing. By just 4 weeks, the tiny heart is beating. And by the second month, the brain and spinal cord are well formed. A month later, the baby can open and close the tiny fists. And fingernails, toenails, and even fingerprints are forming. By the end of the fourth month, the baby is fully formed and just needs to mature. A baby is a human being from the moment of fertilization, and each baby is knit together by God.
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8: You're listening to Lighthouse Christian Radio. For American Family News, I'm Chris Woodward. President Trump says there could be a deal with Iran this weekend. That's according to the White House press pool. Trump made a similar statement last week, but this time around, Trump said Iran is pretty close to signing the deal. The sole survivor of a family massacre in Iowa is speaking out about the deaths, including his father who took his own life. Here's Fox's Grinnell Scott.
9: Jonathan McFarlane, during a vigil on Tuesday, said he's in denial, and despite what his father did, he will love and miss him. On Monday, Ryan McFarlane Sr. killed his wife Lisa, daughter Kylie, and two sons, Mark and Ryan Jr. Also killed in two other locations were two stepsons, Austin Harris and Dakota Whitlock. McFarlane Sr. killed himself after police tracked him down along a riverfront trail. Jonathan McFarlane said he doesn't know why he was spared and still can't believe it really happened. Police believe a domestic dispute led to the murder-suicide. Grinnell Scott, Fox News.
8: The race for governor of California appears to be between Republican Steve Hilton and Democrat Javier Becerra. Tom Steyer is a close third, but only the top two vote winners advance out of a primary in California. Hilton and Becerra were back on the campaign trail today. A parental rights advocate in California may be going on to the general election for state superintendent of public instruction. Sonia Shaw, president of the Chino Valley School Board.
10: I'm pretty comfortable with saying unless something drastic happens, we're going to November. And I also want to mention, you know, they put $6 million plus into my opponent's seat. And it's just a beautiful thing to see California say that these seats can't be bought at the end of the day. And I just pray that same movement goes into November.
8: Hundreds of thousands of vehicles are being recalled by Ford. Seatbelt and suspension issues have prompted the company to issue a do not drive order. Here's Fox's Jeff Manasso.
11: Ford is recalling almost 420,000 Ford Expedition and Lincoln Navigators from the 2018 to 2022 model years over an issue in which seatbelts may lock inadvertently, not allowing them to retract or extend. Ford reporting one injury. The recall replaces and expands two previous recalls. Ford also issued a do not drive warning for over 4,000 21 through 26 Bronco Sports and 2022 through 26 Mavericks due to a severe suspension defect that can lead to sudden loss of steering control. The company not aware of any injuries in that recall. Jeff Manasso, Fox News.
8: Another issue has surfaced regarding proposed high-powered voltage lines in Texas. AFN's Robert Thornton has this story.
12: As we have reported on AFN, in preparation for population growth and more data centers, seven 765 kilovolt transmission lines have been proposed that would cover a lot of the state. Some Texans are pushing back due to environmental and eminent domain concerns. Texas Scorecard says that a recent hearing, questions were raised about environmental, social, and governance, or ESG, which is a way of investing in companies based on their commitment to such policies. We have reported on AFN that some state attorneys general view ESG as woke and something that harms investors and consumers. Brent Bennett of the Texas Public Policy Foundation.
13: The large consumers of electricity, you know, the oil and gas companies in Texas, big manufacturers, the tech companies, almost all of them have been pushed to adopt net zero goals. They are trying to cut their carbon emissions both within their internal operations and also their operations of their vendors who they buy from. A lot of them have goals, you know, they're going to be net zero by 2035.
12: Bennett says the emissions goals are choices.
13: How can we meet this goal at the lowest cost possible? For them, that means they're going to chase subsidies for zero emissions power. They're going to chase subsidies for carbon capture because they want the taxpayer to pay for some of it. And then they're going to chase subsidies within the context of the electric grid. Transmission costs. How can they shoulder less of the transmission cost to do the 765 line?
12: I'm Robert Thornton.
8: That's all our time for now. Find more news on AFN.net. 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

Joel 2:28. And it shall come to pass afterward that I will pour out my spirit upon all flesh, and your sons and your daughters shall prophesy. Your old men shall dream dreams. Your young men shall see visions. 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

0: Advertising rules on city buses must be neutral. That's what the law says.
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0: Josh lived in a mid-sized Midwestern city, and the city buses ran ads for most every unimaginable topic. Because he cared about people, he wanted to run a simple ad that said, "Jesus cares for you." That's the quote, "Jesus cares for you." He was startled when he was told that the buses could not run that ad because it would be considered controversial by many people. When Josh called us at the Christian Law Association, he quickly learned that it was unconstitutional, illegal, for the city to make advertising available for some people, but to discriminate against religious groups. In a short time, his ad was up and running on the buses. It was our honor to help him keep his religious rights protected. In America, the public has a right to have their religious beliefs protected. If they carry other ads, they must carry "Jesus cares for you." If there's a religious expression challenge that you're facing, please call us at the Christian Law Association. We'd be honored to try to help you.
1: Why not get the answers you need for the legal question that's nagging you? 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
1: I'm Ruth Kramer with Mission Network News. What does Russia's latest attack mean for Christians in Ukraine? Then later, believers in Uganda get the supplies they need to start a lending library. We'll tell you what's happening and how you can be involved in just a moment. We'll begin today in Ukraine, where Monday night, Russia struck Kyiv and other cities across the country with more than 70 missiles and over 650 drones. It was the third heavy assault on Kyiv in less than a month. At least 22 people were killed and more than 130 wounded. Eric Mock from Slavic Gospel Association left Ukraine just a few hours after the assault began. He says Westerners might call the attack an escalation, but for Ukrainians?
2: For them, it has become commonplace almost every night to have air raid sirens, to hear explosions, to hear about the loss of life.
1: But commonplace doesn't mean easy.
2: It's overwhelming for the people. It's overwhelming for the children.
1: One teenager Mock talked with was 16-year-old Polina.
2: Her counsel to us was simply this: appreciate the peace that you have.
1: SGA comes alongside hundreds of Bible-preaching churches in Ukraine. These believers are ministering the gospel and practical help in countless ways.
2: The overwhelming need that the churches are stepping up to deal with continues to press on.
1: So remember Ukraine's believers and pray with them for peace to come. Pray, too, for hearts to turn to Christ in the suffering. Elsewhere in Canada, concern over Bill C-9 has mobilized thousands of people. Floyd Brobel with the Voice of the Martyrs Canada says the Senate is now reviewing the bill for a third time.
3: There's been an unprecedented number of calls by Christians and I think other groups as well to local MPs expressing concern over the bill and how it is very vague in its definition of hatred.
1: Rallies have also been held in Ottawa, and legal organizations have submitted recommendations on the bill. Many agree speech that incites violence should be restricted. But critics warn that the bill could weaken safeguards for religious freedom.
3: The removal of the good faith religious defense clause from the bill is really opening the door to future religious freedom restrictions.
1: Supporters of religious freedom say the challenge is distinguishing between expressing religious beliefs and promoting harm. A believer who warns about abortion, based on scripture, shouldn't face restrictions. Calling for violence in the name of religious texts, though, that's different. Many are urging the Senate to keep that distinction in mind as it reviews the bill.
3: Pray that they would be able to really listen to the concerns of the people and either reinstate the good faith religious defense or be able to put clear definitions on what constitutes hatred. Within religious freedom, there are limits. And when it crosses a line where laws are violated, the law is clear and those laws are in place and can be enacted.
1: And finally, a Mission Christ shipping container headed to Uganda was delayed at sea by geopolitical tensions, but finally has reached the country. Jason Wolford of Mission Christ tells us,
4: this container has finally been able to hit the port. It's been released. It's in Kampala, and it has begun to already be an incredible move of God. And what I mean by that is this shipment alone of $500,000 is going to establish a Christian library.
1: The library will be stored in the container it was sent in, and it'll serve as a hub for the distribution and gifting of free, repurposed Bibles and Christian books.
4: This is a country that is known to be a Christian nation. But the problem, like so many places around the world, is people have professed and confessed Jesus to be their Lord and Savior, which is great for their eternity and their salvation. But without the Word of God, which they don't have, they don't know what God has to say about the rest of the situation.
1: Mission Cry is asking for Bible and Christian book donations so that it can meet its goal of sending two containers a year to that library in Uganda. Pray that the powerful Word of God will disciple Christians and that Mission Cry will continue to have the resources to do this work. We'll connect you at missionnews.org. 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I'm Ruth Kramer.
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0: the Bible is kind of summed up in this: Jesus loves me. This I know, for the Bible tells me so. The Bible tells me so. God loves you. This book tells me, tells you that Jesus left heaven, came, suffered, bled, and died for your sin. That God raised him from the dead. He has ascended to heaven. And if you will trust him, if you'll believe on him, the same Jesus that saved me when I was a teenager and has kept me all this time will save you and keep you according to the Word of God. Goodbye.
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2: 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The same came for a witness, to bear witness of the light, that all men through him might believe. 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

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Just stepping into the studio for a second to say hello. Glad you've tuned in. And just let us know that you're listening, and we'll make sure we contact you and say hello. And it's a blessed day. Hard to believe we're 3 days into the month of June, 2026. Here's Iloilo Baptist Church, wonderful church in the Philippines. Shine on us. 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

Have you ever gotten motion sickness on a summer trip? Things like car rides, boat outings, and flights can trigger motion sickness, especially in children or those prone to migraines. Symptoms include dizziness, nausea, and cold sweats. To minimize discomfort, look ahead at a fixed point, avoid reading, and sit in areas with the least motion, like over the wing in a plane or the front seat of a car. 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
1: This is Gary Bauer in Washington, D.C. with your end-of-day report sponsored by American Values. I want to provide an update on the Gorman family. I made a pledge I would not forget this family, and I don't want you to forget them either. Let me remind you of what happened to their daughter. Sheridan Gorman was a young Christian woman attending college in Chicago. While she was out walking with friends one night, she was shot in the back of the head, executed by an illegal alien from Venezuela. Her murderer had a long criminal record. He should have been locked up. But Chicago is a sanctuary city and a sanctuary state dominated by left-wing Democrats, so this violent thug was out on the streets. Sheridan Gorman should be alive today, but she was brutally murdered as a direct result of Democrat immigration and crime policies. I can't say it any clearer than that. This is what happens when radical left-wing policies, including open borders and sanctuary cities, people like Sheridan get killed. And where are Democrats this week? They're demonstrating outside of federal immigration detention centers, trying to stop us from getting people like her killer out of our country. Sheridan's parents, Tom and Jennifer Gorman, are furious. They're on a mission now. They were at a recent court hearing for their daughter's killer. After the hearing, Sheridan's father told reporters, his voice shaking, that his daughter is dead because failed Democrat policies put leftist ideology above the safety of American citizens. Those policies did not protect Sheridan. They protected her killer. Tom Gorman said he was tired of excuses and fake condolences from leftist politicians. He's tired of being told to accept what no family should ever have to accept. Pray for the Gormans and remember them when you vote this November. This is Gary Bauer signing off from Washington, D.C. To support our work at American Values, visit GaryBauer.com.
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1: As hatred grows and Jewish people watch anti-Semitism spread, many Christians still remain in the safety of words. 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They say they care, but never make contact. 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That kind of support is invisible, and invisible support brings very little comfort. This is the time to step forward. 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We care. We are with you. If Christians truly believe what they say about Israel, now is the time to make it known in a way that can actually be felt.

0: Coming up next, Frontline Jerusalem host, Earl Cox.
1: Many evangelicals can quote Genesis 12:3, but quoting a verse is not the same thing as obeying its spirit. If you say God has called you to bless Israel, then bless Israel in a way somebody can hear, see, and experience. Pick up the phone and call a synagogue. 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This is not complicated. It simply requires care that is sincere enough to become action. Too many Christians want credit for biblical conviction while doing nothing practical with it. But if you really believe the Bible when it comes to Israel, then let that belief leave your lips and reach your hands.
2: Need a word from God? Here's Through the Bible's Minute with McGee.
3: Friends, what certainly could be called one of the most precious sights in the Word of God was to see this man Moses become an advocate and an intercessor on behalf of his people. And he certainly knew the way into the heart of God. And I think that today, that in our prayer life, we ought to be a little more intelligent than we are and learn how to lay hold of our God. He knows our hearts, friends. That's the important thing. There's no use trying to say things with our lips to Him that we don't mean with our hearts. But we do need to learn to lay hold of the mighty arm of God. And I wish all of us knew that.
2: That's Dr. J. Vernon McGee, teacher on Through the Bible. 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
5: About 10% of the 35,000 known species of spiders spin the familiar orb-shaped web. These amazing sticky silk constructions may be a few inches or even a yard across. The first step in building an orb web is to cast out the highest horizontal silk line in the planned construction. Once both ends are anchored, the spider then pulls another strand below the anchor line into a Y shape, then drops down while creating another silk strand to complete the leg of the Y. Other anchor lines may be attached to the center of the Y, to solid objects before the familiar spiral of the orb web is started. Despite all this work, most spiders take their webs down, eating the silk as they go, every day before the sun comes up. One question, which nearly everyone asks and scientists cannot even answer, is why don't spiders get caught in their own sticky webs? Scientists who believe in evolution have come to the conclusion that since so many different kinds of spiders build orb webs, the knowledge and ability to do so must have evolved many times. But we think it would be absolutely amazing if it even evolved only once. Proverbs 30 and verse 28 refers to the spider's wisdom and skill, despite its small size. But we have to ask, who taught the spider in the first place?
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7: Hi, I'm Todd Nettleton, and this is the Voice of the Martyrs Radio. In Ethiopia, Kala was a dedicated communist who reported Christians to authorities. When a fellow student became a believer, Kala had him jailed for 3 months. But everything changed when Kala heard the gospel. After placing his faith in Christ, his former communist friends turned against him. They created a case to have him arrested, accusing him of betraying the government. Kala was imprisoned for 3 years. Yet during that time, God provided a strong Christian mentor who helped him grow in his faith. After his release, Kala felt the Lord calling him to full-time ministry. Pray today for believers like Kala in Ethiopia.
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But God forbid that I should glory, save in the cross of our Lord Jesus Christ, by whom the world is crucified unto me, and I unto the world.

0: Back to Genesis with Dr. John Morris, Creation Seminar speaker at the Institute for Creation Research. Dr. Morris, how many different types of animals did Noah take on board the ark?
1: Chris, detractors from the biblical flood story say that there were way too many animals to have fit on board the ark. But not so. Let's look carefully. First off, we need to recognize that most animals live in the ocean and would not have to be on board the ark. They would survive, at least in representative numbers, outside the ark. By the way, Noah didn't even have to take two of every species. The Bible says two of every kind, probably a broader category which might include a number of species, like the dog kind. Altogether, I suspect that there were probably less than 20,000 animals on board the ark. This was difficult for Noah, but not impossible. At least that's the way I see it from a Back to Genesis perspective.
0: For more on creation, visit our website at www.icr.org. I'm Chris O'Brien. Thanks for tuning in.

0: The heavens declare the glory of God, and the firmament showeth his handiwork. Lift up your heads, O ye gates, and be ye lift up, ye everlasting doors, and the King of glory shall come in. Who is this King of glory? The Lord strong and mighty, the Lord mighty in battle. Lift up your heads, O ye gates, even lift them up, ye everlasting doors, and the King of glory shall come in. Who is this King of glory? The Lord of hosts, he is the King of glory.
1: For by him were all things created, that are in heaven and that are in earth, visible and invisible, whether they be thrones or dominions or principalities or powers. All things were created by him and for him. And he is before all things, and by him all things consist. And he is the head of the body, the church, who is the beginning, the firstborn from the dead, that in all things he might have the preeminence. For it pleaseth the Father that in him should all fullness dwell.
0: He is despised and rejected of men, a man of sorrows and acquainted with grief. And we hid, as it were, our faces from him. He was despised, and we esteemed him not. Surely he hath borne our griefs and carried our sorrows.
1: But ye shall receive power after that the Holy Ghost is come upon you, and ye shall be witnesses unto me both in Jerusalem, and in all Judea, and in Samaria, and unto the uttermost parts of the earth. And when he had spoken these things, while they beheld, he was taken up, and a cloud received him out of their sight. And while they looked steadfastly toward heaven as he went up, behold, two men stood by them in white apparel, which also said, Ye men of Galilee, why stand ye gazing up into heaven? This same Jesus, which is taken up from you into heaven, shall so come in like manner as ye have seen him go into heaven.
0: Create in me a clean heart, O God, and renew a right spirit within me. Cast me not away from thy presence, and take not thy Holy Spirit from me. Restore unto me the joy of thy salvation, and uphold me with thy free spirit. Then will I teach transgressors thy ways, and sinners shall be converted unto thee. There is therefore now no condemnation to them which are in Christ Jesus, who walk not after the flesh, but after the Spirit. For the law of the Spirit of life in Christ Jesus hath made me free from the law of sin and death.
1: And the Spirit and the bride say, Come. And let him that heareth say, Come. And let him that is athirst come. And whosoever will, let him take the water of life freely. That if thou shalt confess with thy mouth the Lord Jesus, and shalt believe in thine heart that God hath raised him from the dead, thou shalt be saved.

The Lord looseth the prisoners. The Lord openeth the eyes of the blind. The Lord raiseth them that are bowed down. The Lord loveth the righteous. The Lord preserveth the strangers. He relieveth the fatherless and widow. But the way of the wicked he turneth upside down. The Lord shall reign forever, even thy God, O Zion, unto all generations. Praise ye the Lord. A man that hath friends must show himself friendly. And there is a friend that sticketh closer than a brother.

0: For with the heart man believeth unto righteousness, and with the mouth confession is made unto salvation. For the scripture saith, Whosoever believeth on him shall not be ashamed. For there is no difference between the Jew and the Greek, for the same Lord over all is rich unto all that call upon him. For whosoever shall call upon the name of the Lord shall be saved.
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1: So you want out of a bad marriage? I'll tell you just how to do that. I'm Ruth Chambers, and I married my high school sweetheart 2 years after we graduated. Roy was in the Navy, which meant lots of separation and not much money. After our second daughter was born, I went to work against my husband's wishes. My job became an escape from the problems at home. Roy drank, and we fought constantly. Then I had an affair with a man at work. I took the girls, got my own apartment, and sued for divorce. My husband became very bitter. Being single was not what I expected. All I did was work, at the job and at home. Increasingly, I left my girls with babysitters at night while I went to the bars. I fell behind in my bills, and my family worried about me, especially my father. After he gave his life to Christ, he talked to me about forgiveness and unconditional love. I went to church with Dad and heard about God's sacrifice for our sins. I saw what a mess I'd made of my life and prayed, asking Christ into my heart and life. I realized I should not have left my husband. I asked Roy's forgiveness, and God began to work in his heart. He began going to church with us, and shortly after, prayed to receive Christ. Roy and I remarried May 20th, 1973. God gave us another daughter and a son, but best of all, he gave us a strong marriage, a love that is grounded in his salvation and truth. You want out of a bad marriage? Invite the Lord Jesus Christ into your heart and home. If the Son, therefore, shall make you free, you shall be free indeed.
0: If you would like to be free from the weight of sin by receiving Jesus Christ as Lord and Savior, or maybe you have questions about it, call 1-888-NEED-HIM right now. 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

0: When you're born again, you're born of God. The Holy Spirit of God comes into you and you're made a partaker of the divine nature. Now, what is the divine nature? God is love. Now, if that nature is in you, then you're going to have love in you, right? Now, if you don't have love in you, you have not become a partaker of the divine nature. And He's not talking here about loving God alone. He's talking about loving one another, for God is love. And so it would be absurd for you to say, I have been born of God. I have the Holy Spirit in me. The nature of God is in me. I have been born of God, but I just don't love. It's right there, just as plain as can be. Now, you're not saved because you love the brethren. You're saved because Jesus died for you on that cross, but you love the brethren because you're saved.
1: 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Waiting for you now at profoundtruth.org.

0: Why does labour hurt? This is Ken Ham, an Aussie transplant with a passion for God's word and the gospel. According to evolutionists, labour is painful for women because our species evolved upright walking and bigger brains. Apparently, our big heads have a hard time getting through the birth canal. Well, God's word gives us the real answer as to why childbirth is so painful. When Adam and Eve sinned, God cursed his very good creation, and part of the curse on the woman was that she would have pain in bearing children. It wasn't supposed to be this way. The pain of childbirth reminds us of the curse and our sin, but the new life that comes through childbirth should remind us of the new life we can have through faith in Christ.
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The Lord himself shall descend from heaven with a shout, with the voice of the archangel, and with the trump of God, and the dead in Christ shall rise first. Then we which are alive and remain shall be caught up together with them in the clouds to meet the Lord in the air, and so shall we ever be with the Lord.

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1: American Family News, I'm Rusty Pugh. Despite agreeing to a ceasefire, Israel says it's still operating in Lebanon for now.
2: The ceasefire deal between Israel and Lebanon is dependent on the Iran-aligned militants of Hezbollah halting their attacks. Its renewal was announced by the State Department yesterday. But Israel's defense minister, Israel Katz, says troops will remain in the south of Lebanon, a so-called security zone meant to protect residents of northern Israel. The ceasefire will create some pilot areas inside Lebanon where Hezbollah would be banned. The plan is a boost to hopes of an end to the war with Iran. The Iranians say any peace deal must cover the conflict in Lebanon too. Jonathan Savage, Fox News.
1: House lawmakers vote to block President Trump from further strikes on Iran. Kristen Goodwin has more.
3: In a 215-208 vote Wednesday, the House passed the Democrat-led Iran War Powers resolution.
4: The concurrent resolution is adopted.
3: Four Republicans joined Democrats to advance the measure, which would direct President Trump to stop U.S. military action against Iran or get Congress's approval to declare war. House Speaker Mike Johnson has defended the president's actions, telling reporters he is trying to keep people safe. But Democrats and some Republicans have criticized the president not getting congressional approval for the military action and over the conflict not appearing to have an end in sight, calling for the Senate to approve the legislation.
1: Scandals are adding up for Maine Democratic Senate candidate Graham Plattner, who's running to unseat incumbent Republican Susan Collins. A campaign staffer leaked years' worth of sexually explicit messages sent to women other than his wife, Amy, who says those were meant to be private. Pennsylvania Democrat Senator John Fetterman asks why the media isn't doing a deeper investigation.
5: Can P. Hussle prove how old these people are? Who was he really talking? You know, were they underage? You know, what were these conversations doing that? And why would you do that as a married guy and doing that? They've been doing that for a decade.
1: Texas Republicans are criticizing Democratic Senate candidate James Tallarico for his progressive interpretation of Christianity. Congressman Pat Fallon says Tallarico's brand of faith goes against everything the people stand for.
6: He says he's this Christian and he is going to try to sell himself as a moderate, and he's not. I mean, Laura, when I was in the Texas legislature, we passed pretty much a permanent ban on ever having an income tax in Texas, and 20 Democrats voted with us. He wasn't one of them.
1: A young white British man died after police didn't believe him when he said he had been stabbed. But they did believe the brown assailant when he lied about being the victim of racist rhetoric. Steve Jordahl reports that racism is built into British police policies.
7: 18-year-old Henry Nowak was stabbed last December by Bikram Digwa, a 23-year-old Sikh of Indian descent. When police arrived, Digwa lied about being the victim of racist rhetoric, and police immediately handcuffed the bleeding Nowak, who pleaded in vain for help.
8: I can't breathe.
9: You've been stabbed. Whereabouts? I don't think you have, mate.
7: No one in England paid much attention to the case until courts found Digwa guilty of murder. Shadow Home Secretary Chris Philp said the police were trained to ignore the white man and believe the brown one.
10: The police anti-racism commitment, published in March 2025, urges police forces to reverse engineer the same arrest rates between ethnic groups, even though the offending rates are different.
7: Populist leader Nigel Farage says Brits need to react to the anti-white racism with pure cold rage, and they are. There are anti-police riots in Southampton, where the crime occurred. Randy Sutton of the Wounded Blue says it's happening here as well, to a lesser degree.
11: We've seen a degeneration of law enforcement here as well. We are seeing laws being changed that protect criminality.
7: Sutton says, for example, police in certain cities have been instructed not to make traffic stops in certain neighborhoods. He says conservatives need to get out in front of the issue so that no one has to die before it's fixed.
11: Rage is exactly what needs to happen and needs to create a system that will overturn what has been taking place.
7: I'm Steve Jordahl.
1: For American Family News, I'm Rusty Pugh.

Psalm 100 verses 1 through 4. Make a joyful noise unto the Lord, all your lands. Serve the Lord with gladness. Come before his presence with singing. Know ye that the Lord, he is God. It is he that hath made us, and not we ourselves. We are his people and the sheep of his pasture. Enter into his gates with thanksgiving, and into his courts with praise. Be thankful unto him and bless his name. I think God teaches us here that he wants us to do three things before or as we come to him. We should, number one, sing out loud to him. It says, come before his presence with singing. Number two, we should thank him. Enter into his gates with thanksgiving. And number three, praise him, which simply means brag on his actions. It says, come into his courts with praise. Something to think about on Lighthouse Christian Radio.

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I'm Chuck Bentley with the Crown Money Minute. 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We learned that the most important part of a vacation is being with those you love. Entertainment can be minimal. 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
2: Beyond the shadow of any doubt, the most powerful and influential people on earth do not occupy the houses of elected office or run the machinery of industry or handle the business of Wall Street. The most powerful and influential people on earth are parents of faith. And that's why we're speaking today about Amram and Jochebed. Their claim to fame is that they raised a child whose name was Moses, who literally changed the world. I cannot overestimate the importance of family.
1: Welcome to Love Worth Finding, featuring the convicting truth of Scripture presented in the practical messages of Adrian Rogers. It takes a family to raise a child, and it takes faith to make a family. The most powerful and influential people on the earth are mothers and fathers of faith. Hebrews chapter 11 details the divine design behind the story of Moses, which would not have existed if not for his parents, Amram and Jochebed. There are three principles to learn from their indispensable faith. If you have your Bible, turn now to Hebrews chapter 11. We'll begin in verse 23 as Adrian Rogers shares part one of Faith for the Family.
2: Hebrews chapter 11. Let's begin looking, if we can, in verse 23. We're talking today about two champions. Perhaps you've never even heard their names before, Amram and Jochebed. Their claim to fame was that they were the parents of a boy named Moses. By faith, Moses, when he was born, was hid 3 months of his parents because they saw that he was a proper child, and they were not afraid of the king's commandment. By faith, Moses, when he was come to years, refused to be called the son of Pharaoh's daughter, choosing rather to suffer affliction with the people of God than to enjoy the pleasures of sin for a season, esteeming the reproach of Christ greater riches than the treasures in Egypt, for he had respect unto the recompense of the reward. By faith, he forsook Egypt, not fearing the wrath of the king, for he endured as seeing him who is invisible. Beyond the shadow of any doubt, the most powerful and influential people on earth do not occupy the houses of elected office or run the machinery of industry or handle the business of Wall Street. The most powerful and influential people on earth are parents of faith. And that's why we're speaking today about Amram and Jochebed. Their claim to fame is that they raised a child whose name was Moses, who literally changed the world. I cannot overestimate the importance of family. The Bible says in Psalm 68 and verse 6 that God sets the solitary in families. And you can understand why the devil has unleashed all of the artillery of hell against the family. But going against the tide were Amram and Jochebed, and I want us to learn four things about faith for the family today, okay? The title, Faith for the Family. And the very first thing I want you to see is what I'm going to call faith's vision. Faith's vision. Look, if you will, now in verse 23. By faith, Moses, when he was born, was hid 3 months of his parents because they saw that he was a proper child and they were not afraid of the king's commandment. Now, the phrase in this verse that I'm picking out is they saw. They saw something. They saw that Moses was a proper child. Now, what does that mean, a proper child? Some translations give it a beautiful child. Taylor translates it, they saw that he was an unusual child. Now, I believe that Amram and Jochebed were people of great faith. Obviously, they were because the Bible says that they were. They were people of great faith. But, you see, they were students of the Word of God. They were both born of the tribe of Levi. They both were raised, as we could say, PKs, preacher's kids almost. And they had been studying the Scriptures, and they knew that God had prophesied that the children of Israel were going to come out of Egypt after 400 years. The clock had been ticking, the pages torn from the calendar, and now 400 years had transpired. It was time to come out A leader was needed. And they looked, and here's a child, an unusual child. I believe that what engendered and inculcated the faith in the lives of Amram and Jochebed was twofold. Number one, they had the written word, and number two, the Spirit of God had spoken to their heart and said, this child is the proper child. This is the unusual child. Well, you say, Pastor Rogers, how about my child? Is my child special? Absolutely. You better believe that your child is special. Every child is special, and parents need to see every child as a special child. I remember when our first son was born. His name is Steve, named after that preaching deacon in the New Testament, Stephen. And I remember looking at that face, that little red face of that baby, and I thought to myself, I am a daddy. I am a daddy. Joyce and I were working our way through college. We were living in a little house trailer, 25 feet long. It had running water, but it didn't have any restroom facilities, no bath or anything. We had a path, not a bath. There was a place over there that community hall or something, and that's where we bathed and so forth. But I went home. Joyce was still at the Fish Memorial Hospital. I went home to that little house trailer where we were living, got down on my knees by that flowered couch, and I prayed, and I said, oh God, if I never have any other kind of achievement, if I never have any material goods, never get to pastor a worthy church, never preach a good sermon, oh God, I want you to make of me a good daddy. Amen. And I believe that the greatest joy and the greatest privilege and the greatest responsibility is to be a parent. I have taken as one of my life's verses, if you want to know what it is, it's Psalm 112, verses 1 and 2. Praise ye the Lord. Blessed is the man that feareth the Lord, that delighteth greatly in his commandments. His seed, that means his children, shall be mighty upon the earth. The generation of the upright shall be blessed. Now, you say, Pastor Rogers, do you think that you can control the destiny of your children? No, but I can certainly influence the destiny of my children. Can we believe God on behalf of our children? Not only can we, but must we. There was a boy that needed help. The father came to Jesus and said, Master, if you can, do something for my son. Jesus said to the father, if you can believe, all things are possible to him that believeth. The man said, Lord, I believe. Help my unbelief. I think we've all prayed a prayer like that. Lord, I believe. Help my unbelief. And the Lord saw that germ of faith, and God did for this boy what his father believed for. And so we can, we must, we ought to believe for our children. Now, the Bible says in Proverbs 22 and verse 6, train up a child in the way that he should go, and when he's old, he'll not depart from it. One of the keys to understanding that verse is the word way. It's a Hebrew word that means something like a bend in a bow, that every child has a particular bent. And they're not warped, they're bent to a particular thing. And what it is our duty and joy to do is to discover that bent. Don't see your child like a block of unsculptured granite, and you have a hammer and a chisel going to make out of him what you will. Try to determine, if you will, what gifts God has put in that individual, unique person. You see, children don't come in standard packages. You have to read the label. You have to see what God has put into them. I was reading about Thomas Alva Edison, the great inventor who's given us so many things. We sit under these incandescent lights invented by Edison. When Edison was a little boy in school, his teacher said he is a dunce. He cannot learn. And she suggested to the mother that the boy be taken out of school because he was too stupid to learn anything. Edison's mother said, my boy is not stupid. You don't understand my boy. I will teach him myself. She homeschooled him. She said, my son is brilliant. He's not stupid. You just don't understand him. She was able to see a bent in her son that no school teacher can see. And friend, there are things that no pastor, no Sunday school teacher, no coach, no school teacher can see that moms and dads can see if they pray over that child and see that that child is special. Joyce and I have a son who's a missionary. I can remember when little David, just as a child, just in 5 and 6, would get down maps of the world and pore over those maps, study the states in the United States, even memorizing, for whatever reason, I'll never know, the zip codes. But here was a boy who had the world on his heart. Now that dear boy is serving Jesus as a missionary. I remember our son, Steve. I sat down to teach him music on the piano. I can play a piano, you won't believe this, but it is true, by ear a little bit. I can hear the intervals and so forth. And I set him down as a four-year-old child and to teach him a few finger melodies. And I noticed immediately his heart began to reverberate toward music. And today he is an accomplished musician and a songwriter and an arranger with a degree in commercial music because he had that particular bent. You may say, Pastor, I didn't know you had a gift in music. I don't have a gift. I had a gift. Somebody got it. And Steve has that gift. But we have to see every child as special. Now listen, precious parents who have children who are Down syndrome, are those children special? You better believe. You would be surprised how many lives have been transformed. How many people have been encouraged by these precious children? You just take that child and say, my child is a gift from God, and say, oh God, give me the faith that Amram and Jochebed had to see a destiny for my child. This is faith's vision. But now let's move on and think not only of faith's vision, but to get more serious, faith's valor. Look again, if you will, in verse 23. By faith, Moses, when he was born, was hid 3 months of his parents because they saw he was a proper child and they were not afraid. Underscore that phrase in your own Bible. They were not afraid of the king's commandment. Now, they had every reason to be afraid because the king, old Pharaoh, and you can read about it in Exodus 1:22, had commanded that all the little boy babies be drowned in the Nile. But they were not afraid. Now, it was a dangerous time for them, but the reason they were not afraid is they realized that their battle was not primarily with Pharaoh. Their battle was a spiritual battle. Amen. That's what the Apostle Paul teaches us in Ephesians chapter 6 and verse 12, for we wrestle not against flesh and blood, but against principalities, against powers, against the rulers of the darkness of this world, against spiritual wickedness in high places. Now, you may think that the enemy is the pornographer or the drug pusher. You may think that the enemy is the rapist, or you may think that the enemy is the warmonger. No, friend, the enemy is the devil. He always has been, always will be. And when we understand that our battle is not with flesh and blood, that ought to, in a sense, encourage us because we know that it is a spiritual battle and the battle can be fought and won by faith. Now, they were dark days for Amram and Jochebed, but the Bible says they were not afraid. Now, I want to say to all of you parents who are here today, put the fear out of your life and say, by faith, we're going to raise this child in these dangerous days for Jesus. The Bible says in 2 Timothy chapter 3, verse 1, this know also that in the last days perilous times shall come. And these are perilous times. You think about what dangerous days these are. There's liberalism in churches. There's nothing more deadening, more stultifying, more devil-pleasing than a liberal church that does not accept the true lordship of Jesus Christ and the true inerrancy and infallibility of the Word of God. And if you're a member of a church like that, get out of it. Get out of it. You say, well, that's our family church. Get out of it. Amen. Say, Grandma's buried in the backyard. She'd leave if she could. Get out of it. I'm amazed that people will send their children across the United States to get a college education and will not drive across town to get in a Bible-believing church. There's liberalism in churches. It's dangerous. There is humanism in education. Now, I'm not here to pick on the educators. My son-in-law is a public school teacher, and I thank God for the public schools who are doing the best they can under the circumstances. I thank God for our private schools, and I'm the first to confess that everything is not perfect in the private schools. But overall, the education in America has been given over to humanism. And humanism is just a polite way of saying atheism. The names have been changed to protect the guilty. Humanism is something that takes God from his throne and thrones man in all of his nuclear glory and makes man the sum and the substance, the center and the circumference of everything. And we begin to sing, "Our brothers who art on earth, hallowed be our name, our kingdom come, our will be done on earth." Because there is no heaven. The chief building block of humanism is evolution, which is religion. They say we can't teach creation because that's teaching religion in the public schools. Humanism is religion. Evolution is religion. It's an attempt to explain everything apart from God. It is a negative religion. It in itself is a faith because evolution has never been proven. It is monkey mythology. But yet our kids in these dangerous days are going to have that coming through the pores of the skin. And take not only the liberalism in the churches, and take not only the humanism in the schools, but compound that by the hedonism in society. We have a society that is given over completely, almost totally, to sensualism. I tried to watch some basketball, but I was so put off by the advertisements, the beer advertisements for college sports. The beer barons have gone about to seduce your young people, and they've done a good job. The last statistic that I read said that 95% of college students drink beer. That's frightening to me, 95% drink beer. You say, well, a little beer never hurt anybody. Out of every 15 people who begin to drink beverage alcohol of any kind, be it beer, wine, or liquor, out of every 15, one will become an alcoholic. One out of 15. Some say two out of 15. Listen, if you are wise, parents, if you're wise, you have no alcohol in your home. None. None. None. Number two, you will establish a no drinking tradition in your home. Don't drink it, and just don't make it a tradition. When I go out to a restaurant, especially if my grandchildren are there and the waitress or waiter comes up and says, "Would you like an alcohol drink of some kind of stuff?" I don't just say no thank you. I say, "No thank you. We don't drink alcohol." And just to say it clearly and plainly, not boastfully, not like a Pharisee, but let your children hear you say, "We don't drink alcohol." Let them hear you say that. And when they go out at night, then come in, you be up when they get in so you can give them a big hug and smell their breath. Be better for you to lose some sleep than to lose a child. But alcohol is served on television 10 to 1 over any other beverage. It's hedonism in society. And speaking of television, 88% of all sexual encounters on television are illicit that deal with adultery or fornication. I said 88%. Because you see, Satan is systematically seducing your children. It's a dangerous situation. We've got hedonism in society. MTV is nothing but pornography set to music, and kids are feasting on that. Well, these are dangerous days. And in these dangerous days, you have got to raise your children. But the Bible says they were not afraid of the king's commandment. Do you know why they were not afraid? Because they knew the King of Kings. They were not afraid because of faith. Now, today, you're not going to be successful raising your children as you ought unless you have the kind of faith that Amram and Jochebed had, faith's vision and faith's valor. They were not afraid. Don't you throw up your hands. Don't throw in the towel. Don't say there's no hope. Don't give up the battle, but have the vision and the valor to be the parents that God wants you to be. Now, number three, I want you to see also faith's venture. Faith's venture. Look again in verse 23. By faith, Moses, when he was born, was hid 3 months of his parents because they saw that he was a proper child, and they were not afraid of the king's commandment. They did something. They hid their child from Pharaoh's henchmen, and later on we're going to see that they built an ark that was used to deliver this little baby boy. The point is that they did not just sit around and saying, well, we're going to trust God. Faith without works is dead. When you have the vision and you have the valor, then you've got to have the venture. James says in James 2, verse 17, faith without works is dead. True faith is belief with legs on it. It does something. Now, these parents did not have fatalism. They didn't say, whatever will be, just let it happen. You take a garden and leave it alone, it's going to turn into weeds. It wasn't fatalism, it wasn't fanaticism. They didn't say, well, we'll just throw him in the Nile and let God take care of him. They didn't do that. They did something. If you believe God for a house, say amen with a hammer and saw. Sir, if you believe in God for a wife, use a little cologne. Say amen with work. The Bible says if a man won't work, neither should he eat. You do your part, and God is going to do His part. Remember our scripture that says, train up a child in the way that he should go, and when he's old, he'll not depart from it. Well, then that is your duty to train him up. Now, political correctness is against that today. They think that you're interfering with a little child's life. Political correctness says, don't spank the child, that's child abuse. God's Word says in Proverbs 22, verse 15, foolishness is bound up in the heart of a child, but the rod of correction will drive it far from him. Political correctness today says, well, give your daughters birth control pills. The Word of God says in Hebrews 13, verse 4, marriage is honorable and the bed undefiled, but adulterers and whoremongers God will judge. Political correctness says that the government is to be partners with the parents. But the Bible says in Proverbs 1:27, verse 3, lo, children are the heritage of the Lord, and the fruit of the womb is His reward. Political correctness says, let your schools teach sex education. The Bible says, train up a child in the way that he should go, and when he's old, he'll not depart from it. Listen, when you do what God would have you to do, then God will move in and do His part. Are you training your children?
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5: One of the methods used by scientists to determine age is carbon-14. Based on the half-life of carbon-14, after less than a million years, there would be none left. Now that's a problem for evolutionists. Diamonds are considered by secular geologists to be not millions, but billions of years old. Yet carbon-14 has been found in them. According to the biblical record, the Earth is only a few thousand years old. Diamonds, probably part of the original creation rock, are around 6,000 years old. Therefore, we should still expect to find carbon-14. Observational evidence doesn't support millions of years, and without the millions of years, there's no chance whatsoever that evolution has happened. Just one more scientific reason that you shouldn't believe in geological evolution. It takes a lot of faith. I'm David Reeves. Truly, the heavens declare the glory of God.
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8: You know, over the last month, we've been talking about China, and when talking about China, we usually talk about its strengths and technological developments. But there's another side to intelligence gathering illustrated by a speech given by Herbert Meyer, who served as a special assistant to the Director of Central Intelligence. He explained that from the end of World War II until 1982, every president's objective was to not lose the Cold War. When President Ronald Reagan came into office, he wanted to change that mindset. He switched from playing defense to playing offense. So Reagan's director of Central Intelligence, William Casey, asked the CIA's Soviet division two obvious questions. Where is the Soviet Union weak, and where is it most vulnerable? The surprising answer they received was, "We don't know." No one has ever asked that before. Over the years, the CIA and other intelligence gathering agencies were able to gather lots of information about Soviet strengths, infantry divisions, nuclear missiles, tanks, submarines, but never collected information on Soviet weaknesses. Under Casey's leadership, they refocused collection efforts and found all sorts of Soviet vulnerabilities. President Reagan used these weaknesses and vulnerabilities to put more pressure on the Kremlin. 8 years later, the Berlin Wall came down, and 2 years after that, the Soviet Union ceased to exist. You know, there's a lesson to be learned here. Sometimes the important information is out there, but never collected because it doesn't seem relevant to the intelligence-gathering mindset the president or the bureaucracy might have. Intelligence work is like science. You don't collect random information and hope that something will pop up. You need an informed view of the world and know what you want to accomplish. I'm Kirby Anderson. And that's my point of view.
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9: 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And now, here's our Creation Moment's host, Ian Taylor.
10: About 10% of the 35,000 known species of spiders spin the familiar orb-shaped web. These amazing sticky silk constructions may be a few inches or even a yard across. The first step in building an orb web is to cast out the highest horizontal silk line in the planned construction. Once both ends are anchored, the spider then pulls another strand below the anchor line into a Y shape, then drops down while creating another silk strand to complete the leg of the Y. Other anchor lines may be attached to the center of the Y, to solid objects before the familiar spiral of the orb web is started. Despite all this work, most spiders take their webs down, eating the silk as they go, every day before the sun comes up. One question, which nearly everyone asks and scientists cannot even answer, is why don't spiders get caught in their own sticky webs? Scientists who believe in evolution have come to the conclusion that since so many different kinds of spiders build orb webs, the knowledge and ability to do so must have evolved many times. But we think it would be absolutely amazing if it even evolved only once. Proverbs 30 and verse 28 refers to the spider's wisdom and skill, despite its small size. But we have to ask, who taught the spider in the first place?
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0: We welcome you to Revival Time with Dr. Jack Treiber, pastor of North Valley Baptist Church and president of Golden State Baptist College. 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
1: Treiber. Well, hello, good neighbor. Welcome to Thursday. It's already June the 4th, and January, new year. I hope that you're having a good day. And I'm so thankful for each and every one of you. We have the Men of Grace that are singing for us today, Walking by the Sea. We'll be in 2 Thessalonians chapter 2 today. If you'll get your Bibles ready, get them open, and we'll look forward to that. Walking the Sea. Here's a good song. I think you'll enjoy it.

That's a good song, Walking the Sea. Well, I hope you're having a good summer. We're in the midst of it. Don't miss Sunday school. Get to Sunday school. Don't miss Sunday morning. Get to Sunday morning. Don't miss Sunday night. All be in the house of God. I hope that you will. I hope you'll give yourself to God. You know, summer could be a great time. We've got long, long days, long, you know, sun is up. I was looking up in Montana the other day. I was preaching there last week. And it's after 9 o'clock at night, the sun sets. Wow, I love that. Man, I could live in a place like that. Alaska, I could not live in your 2 hours of sunlight in the winter. But in the summer, you have all day. It seems like it's just bright as can be. Well, wherever you live today, I hope you're living for Christ. And he's the only answer to your life. He's the answer to my life. I trust that you're living for him, loving him, serving him, tithing, being sold out, being separated, taking a stand for righteousness. Here's a song, The Echoes of Joy. I introduce them a lot. I play them a lot. They're the girls that grew up here. They're all married ladies now with children. They have one child. Another has one child. Another one's got expecting a fourth child. And they're good ladies, safe thus far. Go ahead, girls, you sing. And then we're in 2 Thessalonians chapter 2 today. Thank you for listening.

We find in the Bible in 2 Thessalonians chapter 2, verse 15, therefore, brethren, stand fast. He's writing to these Christians. The Satan is coming. He's talked about that just a few verses before us. And he says, Satan's coming, and that wicked one is out to destroy. Therefore, stand fast. Stand fast, pastors, stand fast. Stand fast and hold the traditions which you have been taught, whereby the word is, are by epistle, by what we've written or by what we've said. Listen to this. I don't know why. I don't understand why you young preachers have to change the traditions. I don't understand it. I can't comprehend it. I can't comprehend that you're trying to change the Bible, transitioning your people. Books are written transitioning your people away from the King James Bible. The last revival we had in America was with the King James Bible. There's never been a revival with the American Standard, with the Revised Version, with the Good News for Modern Men, with the Amplified, with the English language. There's never been a revival with any other text. I mean, it doesn't take the brains of a rocket scientist to figure this out. Hold the traditions, the Word of God. I am preaching from the Word of God, and every Word of God has been preserved. It's His Word. I'm not going to debate the Bible, the King James Bible. The Sunday school came into existence in the late 1700s. America was built with the Sunday school. Study history. America was built with the Sunday school. God's people were given the gift of teaching, and they were asked to be teachers of the Word of God. But every church, they say, well, you know, you Baptists, you take a verse and you preach that verse. Yeah, but the first thing you do is you drop the Sunday school, and you drop Sunday night, and you drop Wednesday night, and you're one and done. What are you talking about? You know, Jesus taught, he taught by parables. He told stories. Well, yeah, that was different. No, it wasn't different. I don't care. You know, a man preaches verse by verse. God bless him. I'm preaching verse by verse right now through Ephesians. I'm loving it Sunday nights. But there is topic by topic too, child of God. There's illustrate. You want to preach for the mystery of iniquity doth already work. Preach on that. That's just one verse. Preach on it. The traditions and the King James Bible and Sunday school and Sunday morning, Sunday night, Wednesday night, keep it in there. The choir. Most of our independent fundamental Baptist church and all of our contemporary church, they don't have choirs anymore. We're going to have a choir in heaven. We're going to say amen and amen. We sit there and we just clap. The choir sings, special sings. They do their rock number and we clap. Yes, good job. There was never clapping in the Bible after songs. There was amens. Praise God. That's our tradition. Our tradition is to bring up a generation to know and love Jesus Christ. God's word says in chapter 3, verse number 6, now we command you, brethren, in the name of our Lord Jesus Christ, that you withdraw yourself from every brother that walketh disorderly, not after the tradition which you received of us. Pastors, I've had to walk away my whole life from preachers. I'm always kind to every preacher. I don't care who they are. I'm kind to every preacher. And I'm very thoughtful to preachers. And I send gifts to preachers. They may not believe like I believe. They don't have to. But I'm going to withdraw myself. I'm not going to have them in my church. I'm not going to have them spilling their garbage in my church. No, that's not after the tradition. I believe in having the bus kids in the services. I just believe they ought to. My wife always says, then they get to be in college and they don't want to go to church because they've been in their little church services where they give away candy and give away all these things.

0: No, they need preaching. They need singing. And it's so very important. Father, help us to hold the traditions. We're caving on this. We're throwing it away. And I pray that we'd recognize we are hastening the day of the Lord Jesus Christ when no one else is going to get saved. Help us to wake up to righteousness and help every preacher to stand up against wrong in his church. In Jesus' name, I ask this prayer. Amen.
1: 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Thanks.

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1: When you speak unkindly to someone, when you say, "Ah, shut up," that grieves not only your wife, that grieves God. Now the devil's going, "All right, he's given me place here. Let's see if we can make this anger worse and worse. Maybe if that father's angry enough, that child will never get saved, because when he hears the word Heavenly Father, he won't want to have a Heavenly Father if that father's angry enough all the time."
0: God has designed us to be relational beings who desire true friendship. But in today's society, people seem to be moving farther and farther apart from personal connections. So how can we bridge the gap? Stay with us to find the answer from God's Word. Welcome to Daily in the Word. This program features the teaching and preaching of Dr. Paul Chappell, pastor of Lancaster Baptist Church and president of West Coast Baptist College in Lancaster, California. In our series, One Another, we will discover peaceful truths from the New Testament and learn about God's divine plan for cultivating healthy, godly relationships. And now, here's Dr. Paul Chappell with part two of a message called Kind One Another.
1: Not bad, but let's try it one more time, a little louder. Ready to begin. That it may minister. So God says to all of us, "I want you to be in the ministry. It's not just the pastor. I want all of you to minister grace to the hearers. I want you to give grace, which is sweetness, which is forgiveness, which is an edification. I want you to minister grace to the hearers. I want you to go out and encourage others." Now, proud people cannot minister grace, but humble people, kind people, can minister grace to the hearer. And we do that with gracious words. How about that today? Some of us could make this decision. I'm going to be a minister of grace this week. I'm going to be gracious. I'm going to be kind this week. Now, God is very clear in calling us to be gracious, not to be grieving. In fact, not to be grievous, but notice in verse 30, "Grieve not the Holy Spirit of God, whereby you are sealed unto the day of redemption." By the way, how many of you are thankful that when you get saved, the Holy Spirit seals us until the day of redemption? No one can take your salvation away. You can't lose your salvation. That's what the Holy Spirit does. But God says, "Grieve not the Holy Spirit." In other words, listen, when you speak unkindly to someone, when you say, "Ah, shut up," and you say some bad words, that grieves not only your wife, listen to me, that grieves God. Now the devil's going, "All right, he's given me place here. Let's see if we can make this anger worse and worse. Maybe we can bring it all the way to a separation. Maybe we can make it so their children are afraid of ever having a relationship someday. Maybe if that father's angry enough, that child will never get saved, because when he hears the word Heavenly Father, he won't want to have a Heavenly Father if that father's angry enough all the time. The devil just loves it when there's anger in the home. But you know what it says? The Bible says that it grieves God. When we're angry, when we're saying wicked things, it grieves the Holy Spirit. By the way, how many of you believe the Holy Spirit is the third person of the Trinity? Father, Son, and Holy Spirit, the third person of the Trinity. And as a person, he has the attributes of deity. He can sense and he can feel. And listen to me, he can be grieved. How many married men are here? Raise your hands. If you've never grieved your wife, then leave your hand up. Most men have grieved their wife. She is a person. She has feelings. The Holy Spirit can be grieved. And God says, don't grieve the Spirit. That's not edifying. Don't grieve the Spirit. Here we see the conflict with kindness. That's anger. Here we see the communication of kindness. That's when we are ministers of grace. But notice, thirdly this morning, and finally, the characteristics of kindness. Now, if you believe this world could use a little more kindness, say amen. Amen. And look it. You say, well, have you seen on the news how those people in the Senate are treating each other and they're screaming and jumping up and being carried out and they're so unkind. Wait a minute. All that tells me is they need Jesus. Because without the Holy Spirit, we can't bear the fruit of the Spirit. But what concerns us more than how the unsaved in Washington or Sacramento are, how are we doing in the church? Because Jesus said, they're going to know that you're my disciples by your love. Jesus said, they're going to know you're Christians because you're different than that other crowd. See, if you're just another angry, ranting, cussing guy at work, how's anyone going to want your Jesus? So what does it look like when we wear this kindness? Well, look at it here as we come to the close this morning. And look at this verse number 32. It says, and be ye kind one to another, tender-hearted. Now, the word kind means this: virtuous, benevolent, mild instead of harsh. So kindness, first of all, is gentle. It is gentle. It suffereth long. Love suffers long and is kind. It is to nurture. Titus 3 and 2, to speak evil of no man, to be no brawlers, but gentle. God calls upon his men to be gentle. 1 Peter 3 and 8, finally be all of one mind, having compassion one of another. Now, William Ward said it this way: flatter me, and I may not believe you. Criticize me, and I may not like you. Ignore me, and I may not forgive you. Encourage me, and I will not forget you. How many little children on your street just need someone to encourage them? How many little children in your home need that? How many just need the gentle, nurturing encouragement of someone more godly than themselves? Someone that can simply breathe encouragement into their life. Kindness is gentle. Kindness is encouraging. You know, I talked to some missionaries last week and they said, you know, Brother Chapel, we feel a little embarrassed. We don't have as many saved as some of those over in the Philippines, and we're giving out 100, 200 tracts a week. We're trying. And you know what? I was just glad to be able to tell them, listen, you've done more than 99.9% of the church. You've left America. You've gone to a foreign country. You've gone to Romania where they make $660 a month. And you're living here, and you're telling them about Jesus, and I just want to encourage you. You're doing great. Don't give up. Keep up the good work. Hey, everybody needs to be edified in their lifetime. Kindness is gentle, and kindness is compassionate. Notice what it says there. Be kind one to another, tender-hearted, having strong sympathy. You know, I think a lot of us, if we're not careful, we can get irritated at people. You know, people that are up and down, people that are that don't dress right, they don't live right, they junk up their front yard right in your neighborhood. But you know, sometimes what we forget, that cranky guy at work, maybe he's having a real difficult marriage right now. That lady that just didn't seem very friendly may have just had the diagnosis she didn't want. Those kids that are so unruly, maybe they've had three or four dads and they don't even know who their dad is. Maybe somebody needs to be God's instrument of kindness to them. You see, the Bible says that kind people are compassionate. Matthew 18, 27, then the Lord of that servant was moved with compassion and loosed him and forgave the debt. Hebrews 10, 34, for ye had compassion of me in my bonds and took joyfully the spoiling of your goods. In other words, they were willing to give because they had a kind and compassionate heart. You see, kindness is gentle, but kindness is compassionate. And oh, how we need to have a revival of this in our lives and in our churches. Kindness that gently helps. Kindness that compassionately meets the needs of others. Oh, listen, today there's a conflict with kindness going on in America, and it's called anger. And there's an anger-raging society. But the Holy Spirit can make the difference. We can communicate in kindness. We can be ministers of grace. We can say the right thing at the right time. And we can show forth the sympathy that God has called us to show forth. And here it is. You say, Pastor, it's so simple. Yes, it is. Be kind one to another. How are you doing? Is yours the office that no one wants to walk by? Are you the guy that everyone's afraid of? How's it going at home? Be ye kind one to another. The kindest person that ever walked on this earth is named Jesus Christ. He was wounded for our transgressions. He came unto his own, and his own received him not. He touched blind Bartimaeus and made him whole so that he could see. He went to another that was struggling to get into the water for healing, and with the spoken word, he was healed. On a day when 5,000 needed food and they were restless, Jesus took the loaves and the bread, and with kindness, he fed the entire crowd. And yet Jesus Christ, the kindest man that ever lived, as the God-man came to this earth. But God commendeth his love toward us in that while we were yet sinners, Christ died for us. For God so loved the world that he gave his only begotten Son, that whosoever believeth in him should not perish, but have everlasting life. What kindness, what love he has bestowed upon us. And if you're here this morning and you've never received of the kindness and the love of Jesus Christ, and you do not know what it means to be forgiven by this kind Savior, and you do not know what it means to have the hope of an eternal home in heaven because of this kind and wonderful Savior, then I would encourage you this morning to receive Jesus Christ and know what it means to have your sins washed away by blood that was spilt in kindness and in love. He was sacrificial towards us. And if you have received Christ as your Savior, then you know how kind he is. And you know how generous he is. And you know how edifying he is and how loving. And Jesus says to us, as the Father hath sent me, even so send I you. He says, I want you to take this message, this love, this kindness, and I want you to be different in this world. And let the world scream and curse and throw chairs through the windows at Starbucks. But you, they're going to know you're my disciples by your love and by your kindness one for another. So how about this week we stop hoping that someone is kind to us? And we stop hoping that someone becomes our friend. And how about we walk out those doors and say, Lord, make me a blessing to someone today. Help me to be an extension of you and your kindness and your love. Whether that's buying someone's meal, whether that's inviting a friend at school to have some time of fun with you, whether that's being an encouraging word at work, every one of us can hear this admonition, be ye kind one to another. Billy Sunday once said, try being kind to your wife, even if it does scare her at first. How would some homes change if some children here were kind to their parents? If husbands and wives were kind one to another? I know it's simple. Be ye kind one to another.
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Psalm 1, verse 3. And he shall be like a tree planted by the rivers of water, that bringeth forth his fruit in his season. His leaf also shall not wither, and whatsoever he doeth shall prosper. This is Light for Your Path on Lighthouse Christian Radio.

0: When you're born again, you're born of God. The Holy Spirit of God comes into you and you're made a partaker of the divine nature. Now, what is the divine nature? God is love. Now, if that nature is in you, then you're going to have love in you, right? Now, if you don't have love in you, you have not become a partaker of the divine nature. And He's not talking here about loving God alone. He's talking about loving one another, for God is love. And so it would be absurd for you to say, I have been born of God. I have the Holy Spirit in me. The nature of God is in me. I have been born of God, but I just don't love. It's right there, just as plain as can be. Now, you're not saved because you love the brethren. You're saved because Jesus died for you on that cross. But you love the brethren because you're saved.
1: 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Waiting for you now at profoundtruth.org.

In Luke 15, the Lord tells the story of the prodigal son. At the end of the parable, the father of the two boys is talking to the son who stayed home, the non-prodigal or the good boy. In verse 31, the dance is this: "Son, thou art ever with me, and all that I have is thine." Notice this line that all of the father's goods now belong to this son. Remember how the prodigal son had asked for and gotten his inheritance, and then wasted it on riotous living? Here the father tells the obedient son that the prodigal will not get any more inheritance. Here's today's thought. Some sins can never be undone. The prodigal never got any more inheritance. It all belonged to the older brother. All sins can be forgiven, but some cannot be undone. I can pay back money that I stole, but I cannot undo slander that I said. I can correct a lie, but I can't regain my purity if I've lost it. Something to think about on Lighthouse Christian Radio.

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1: When most people think of the Old Testament tabernacle, they picture an ancient tent, distant and unfamiliar, something that feels far removed from everyday life. But what if that sacred structure was actually designed by God to point us directly to everything we have in Jesus Christ? In this study, Fully Furnished, Finding All You Need in Christ, Scott invites us to step inside the tabernacle and discover that every detail, from the altar to the mercy seat, was a divine preview of the Savior to come. Let's join Scott now.
2: For the last several days, we have been looking at the golden candlestand. And if you'll permit me, just to light the way to the next piece of furniture, I want to read to you the closing verses of Exodus chapter number 27. God said, "And thou shalt command the children of Israel that they bring thee pure oil, olive, beaten for the light, to cause the lamp to burn always. In the tabernacle of the congregation without the veil, which is before the testimony, Aaron and his sons shall order it from evening to morning before the Lord. It shall be a statute forever unto their generations on the behalf of the children of Israel." This is so good. But verse 20 says, that light burned always. Verse 21 tells us that it burned from evening to morning. In other words, at the darkest hour and throughout all the generations, the light continued to burn. And I just want to pause before we go any further in our study and say, praise God, that the Lord Jesus Christ and His light, the glorious light of the gospel and the work of the Holy Spirit in our lives, continues to shine at the darkest hours and throughout all the generations. And so we move now to the next piece of furniture, the third piece of furniture in the holy place, and it is the altar of incense. Now, this particular altar is described for us in Exodus chapter number 30, and if you'll permit me to read several verses here just to give an overview of the altar, and then I want to talk to you about this altar because this altar is an altar of prayer, and don't we all know we need to do a better job at prayer? Let's just be honest. There's not one of us that is the person of prayer we ought to be. Every time I speak about prayer or hear someone speak about prayer, I get under conviction because I know that I'm to pray without ceasing. And let's just get real. None of us lives constantly in the spirit of prayer like we ought to. And none of us have been faithful to the discipline of prayer as much as we ought to. And so we come to an altar of prayer. Exodus chapter 30, verse number 1, "And thou shalt make an altar to burn incense upon. Of shittim wood shalt thou make it. A cubit shall be the length thereof, and a cubit the breadth thereof. 4 square shall it be, and 2 cubits shall be the height thereof. The horns thereof shall be of the same. And thou shalt overlay it with pure gold, the top thereof, and the sides thereof round about, and the horns thereof. And thou shalt make unto it a crown of gold round about. And 2 golden rings shalt thou make to it under the crown of it by the 2 corners thereof. Upon the 2 sides of it shalt thou make it, and they shall be for places for the staves to bear it withal. And thou shalt make the staves of shittim wood and overlay them with gold, and thou shalt put it before the veil that is by the ark of the testimony, before the mercy seat that is over the testimony, where I will meet with thee." Now you notice a few things, just generally speaking, even from a casual reading of these verses. One is that it is the same kind of wood overlaid with gold. Again, remember, every piece of this furniture points us to Jesus. The wood, His humanity, and the gold, His deity. You see here, again, a picture of the God-man. And, of course, the place where we meet with God. He really is our altar. He is the place where man and God meet together and can commune. Now, this particular altar is distinct. It is called the altar of incense, and that is to distinguish it from the altar that we've already studied that was found first in the outer courtyard. What was that altar? That was the brazen altar, and that altar was an altar of sacrifice. That's where the animal sacrifices were brought. It's where the blood was shed. It's where the fire burned continually. That was the first altar. And I think this is really important because our God is a God of divine order. First, you must come to the altar of sacrifice. Then you can come to the altar of prayer. We've got a whole generation of people who want to call on God and get answers to prayer who've never truly been born again. I want you to know that you don't come into the holy place. You don't come into God's presence to commune and to bring your petition and to pray if you've never first met him at the altar of sacrifice. It's not your words that gets God's grace. It is Christ's sacrifice that opens the way. It is the blood of the Lord Jesus that makes it possible for you to come into the holy place where you can pray. So this is really important. The altar of sacrifice, blood got offered there, but the altar of prayer, prayer got offered there. The altar of incense was the place where the priest would come to burn the incense and to commune with the Lord. Now, let's get strategically in our minds where this particular altar of incense is located. We've come into the holy place, not in the Holy of Holies yet, but in through the first veil, into this large room. To the right, we saw the table of showbread. To the left, we saw the golden candlestand that is burning continually. And straight ahead, directly in front of you, sitting in front of the veil that separates us from the holiest of all, is the altar of incense. So the first thing I want you to get today is the position of this altar of prayer, because even its position was distinctly ordered by God. None of this was just Moses' idea or somebody said, I think we'll do it this way. No, no, this is God's house and this was God's presence and it was done in God's way. God is a God who does all things decently and in order. And this is important. The altar of incense was central in the holy place. It was literally in the middle. It was, if I might say it this way, the focal point. Now, why is that significant? Because God's emphasis in the holy place is that he wants us to meet him. He wants us to commune with him. He wants us to talk to him. Do you know how many people there are who want to enjoy the bread and walk in the light, but they never come to the altar of prayer? They want to enjoy all of the blessings and all of the sufficiency of Christ, but they never want to talk to God. Can you imagine living with someone for years and never talking to them? That's some marriages, sadly enough. But can you imagine that we are allowed to enter into God's presence, and instead of talking to him, we just enjoy what he has given, what he has provided? And this is also important. The position of that altar of prayer was not only central, focal in that holy place, but it also was facing the Holy of Holies, what is known as the holiest of all. I love this. The altar of incense was not the end. It was the entrance to much more. Prayer is not the goal. Prayer is simply the gateway by which we enter in to all that God has for us. Through the altar of prayer, you come into the holiest of all. Do you want to live in God's presence? Then you must come to the place of prayer. You must make prayer central in your life. Think about this. Use a little imagination. On the day Jesus died on the cross, the Bible says that the veil of the temple rent in twain from top to bottom, signifying that God had removed the hindrance into his presence. I love that picture. And it tore from top to bottom. God removed it, not man. Imagine being the priest standing in the holy place at the altar of incense at the moment that veil rent in two. Do you understand that at that moment, whoever was at the place of prayer had a clear view to the mercy seat? Would you like a clear view to the throne today? Would you like a clear view to the mercy seat? Then you must come to the altar of prayer.
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In Acts chapter 26, the Apostle Paul is on trial before a Roman court. He had been arrested because of a riot caused by his own countrymen, the Jews, in Jerusalem. In verse 6, Paul is giving his defense to the judge of the court, King Agrippa. He says, "And now I stand and am judged for the hope of the promise made of God unto our fathers." Paul was hated by the religious Jews simply because he believed the Old Testament promises. That teaches me this lesson. If I ever really live the way that I'm supposed to, my religious peers may very well think I'm nuts. If I live rightly, I should expect it. If others live rightly, I must be sure not to be guilty of acting this way. Something to think about on Lighthouse Christian Radio.

Now when the three were cast in, and the king rose up to witness their awful fate, he began to tremble at what he saw, and in astonished tones he spake. Did we not cast three men bound into the midst of the fire? Well, lo!

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1: I'm Elias Correa, here to tell you about someone who made something beautiful from a ruined life. My parents divorced when I was 2, and Dad raised us kids. We lived in a house whose only running water was a roof that leaked. I yearned to feel worthwhile. We never went to church, but as a teenager I dabbled in the occult, which made me depressed and suicidal. One of my friends had a grandmother who read the Bible, so I tried, but didn't understand it. I felt like such a loser. At 16, I began drinking with friends. Although my grades were poor, I started college, but dropped out to party and do drugs, stealing to support my habit. Then I met Robin and fell in love. We shared an apartment with friends sleeping on the floor. We had no rules except to drink, do drugs, and steal to get what we needed. Then a friend suggested robbing a convenience store. Robin and I were caught in the act, along with the others, and went to jail. I was so scared I hardly slept the first week. I went to the jail chapel service and learned that Jesus Christ died for our sins to give us new life. I realized my need for forgiveness and salvation, so I prayed to receive Christ. Later I found out that Robin was saved the same day. I spent 2 years in prison grateful that godly men visited to teach the Bible and pray with us. When Robin and I were free, we married. God called me to preach, and I went back to the prison, shared the gospel, and 13 men were saved. Then I went to Bible college to prepare for prison ministry. Listen to me. If God can restore someone like me, he can change you too. If the Son therefore shall make you free, you shall be free indeed.
0: If you would like to be free from the weight of sin by receiving Jesus Christ as Lord and Savior, or maybe you have questions about it, call 1-888-NEED-HIM right now. 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

0: Colorado school refuses to allow student to read her pro-life poem in class. This is Matt Staver with Freedom's Call. A seventh grader at Drake Middle School in Colorado's Jefferson County Public Schools was barred from reading her original pro-life poem aloud in class. She was banned even though other topics such as criticizing the Second Amendment, mocking Jesus, and supporting LGBTQ rights were permitted. The student chose the topic of abortion and referenced biblical verses, Dr. Seuss literature, and statistics on abortion since Roe v. Wade. School staff said the poem satisfied every rubric criterion but could not be read aloud because it was considered offensive, politically charged, and might make other students feel unsafe. The teacher even considered removing the student from class during the poetry presentations, but reconsidered. By the way, the student's poem included the phrase, "A life is a life no matter how small." Stay informed at Liberty Counsel's website, lc.org/life.
1: Ephesians 1:4. According as he hath chosen us in him before the foundation of the world, that we should be holy and without blame before him in love. This is Light for Your Path on Lighthouse Christian Radio.

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1: American Family News, I'm Rusty Pugh. At least 24 cases are pending before the U.S. Supreme Court. Shannon Bream takes a look at a few of them.
2: I'll tell you quickly what we are looking for: birthright citizenship. That case that marked the first time a sitting president came to watch arguments at the Supreme Court. That's a biggie still on this. There are a couple that may impact elections as well. There is a state law out of Mississippi that deals with how many days you can count ballots after Election Day. We're waiting to hear what the Supreme Court says on that. And also about expenditures between parties and candidates. Maybe some changes there potentially. And don't forget, we have a couple of cases out of West Virginia and Idaho that deal with biologically born males competing in female sports leagues. We're going to stand by. We'll have another round of opinions next week, and we'll let you know what comes up.
1: Secretary of State Marco Rubio called Wednesday's House Foreign Affairs Committee hearing a circus after Representative Sarah Jacobs of California questioned him about a pair of shoes he received as a gift from President Trump. The exchange came after Jacobs criticized Rubio's testimony regarding the recent conflict with Iran.
3: It seems like you have an issue admitting facts. You won't admit President Trump is losing this reckless war of choice. And just like you couldn't admit that the shoes the president bought you were too big.
4: We're talking about shoes. Are you guys kidding me? I mean, is this the Foreign Affairs Committee or is this like a circus?
5: If you can't call out corruption in this country, then how can you call it out in another
4: country? Well, I can't say anything because you won't let me speak. Why is she leaving? I'm going to answer her questions.
5: I will.
4: Oh, she's going. Okay, I got it. Well, thank you for coming.
1: Meanwhile, DHS Secretary Mark Wayne Mullen had a heated exchange with Democrats during a House Homeland Security hearing on department funding.
6: When will you stop DHS from using its social media accounts to spread bigoted and racist words and imagery promoting great replacement theory?
7: It's interesting how you make those claims and give no facts, but yet your party's the one that's supporting the guy that's got a Nazi tattoo.
4: I have the facts.
1: California is still counting votes in its gubernatorial primary to decide who will be in a position for the primary elections. Anita Vogel has the latest on the recent polls.
8: The latest numbers show Spencer Pratt trailing Mayor Karen Bass by just 5 percentage points, and the very progressive City Councilwoman Nithya Raman in third. The fact that there will even be a runoff is a bit of a blow to Bass, who has been in politics representing California for decades, but failed to convince LA voters she's done enough to combat the homeless crisis and to help the victims in the Pacific Palisades. And in the heated California governor's race, former Fox News host Steve Hilton is still holding on to a slight lead over another career politician, former HHS Secretary Javier Becerra, with billionaire progressive Tom Steyer a distant third.
1: Meanwhile, an advocate for parental rights in schools is the frontrunner in the race of the California Superintendent of Public Instruction.
9: Sonia Shaw, president of Chino Valley School Board, has 24.9% of the vote after Tuesday's primary. These are unofficial results, and there are still 30-plus days of counting, but Shaw feels good about her chances.
10: We had what you would call like a watch party with the original mom group that, you know, we started here in Chino Valley. And we were all sitting around a table with all of our potluck food. My daughters were, you know, having the live results on their phone, and we had it on the TV, and everybody refreshed their screen, and then everybody started screaming, and I just looked down and I was like, oh, wow, okay.
9: Shaw said that God gave her a feeling of peace 2 days before the primary.
10: It was just like I didn't have any worries. It was just weird. And then just seeing it, and then my kid's like, Mom, your name's on TV. And I was like, oh, wow, this is crazy. Like, who would have ever thought? And us moms were just, of course, our husbands were there too. We were just kind of giggling like, oh, this is just so surreal. It's so amazing. I'm so humbled, right? That I get to fight this good fight for California families.
9: Shaw made headlines in recent years for calling for parents to be notified when their children want to transition at schools. Chino Valley School Board even had a policy that required parents be notified. Attorney General Rob Bonta and others have been critical of the policy, but Shaw said that parents have a right to know and they do not lose their parental rights when the child is at school. I'm Chris Woodward.
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11: Thanks for joining me today on Mission Network News. I'm Ruth Kramer. As Iran attacks Kuwait, are the rumors about Iran's president resigning real? Then a training school for nurses continues in Uganda, where an Ebola virus outbreak is being closely monitored. The story coming your way in just a few moments. First, conflict with Iran continues, including recent Iranian strikes on a Kuwait airport that injured over 60 people and killed one. Iran called it retaliation for the latest U.S. airstrikes as the ceasefire grows increasingly fragile. At the same time, Edwin Abnes with Heart for Iran says reports about Iran's political leadership are difficult to verify.
12: Iran International reported that Iranian President Pezeshkian has sent his resignation to Mojtaba Khamenei, the supreme leader, but there is no way to verify this. It seems like there is an anonymous source sharing this information with Iran International, and we do not know who this source is. After that, a few Western media outlets also picked it up and repeated it. But as of now, no one has been able to independently verify it.
11: Yet, there's one encouraging development.
12: It seems like the internet is back on again. However, there is also severe restrictions for Iranian users. They need to use VPN to get into the outside world. But WhatsApp and Telegram and social media platform connections and messaging systems are picking up again, and we're receiving some contacts. And that is a good news.
11: Restored communication means believers can better share gospel hope with Iranians. Continue to pray for Christ's peace. Elsewhere, Hezbollah's conflict with Israel hit close to home this week for a ministry in Lebanon. On Monday, Israel ordered the residents of seven villages in southern Lebanon to evacuate. Two of the villages are a mere 20-minute drive from Heart for Lebanon's Hope Center. Heart for Lebanon's Camille Melki says,
13: "We still can operate from our center. We still can reach out to people. But you could tell the fear that it can turn to become another battleground."
11: Peace talks brokered by the United States haven't fully collapsed yet. However, renewed fighting between Israel and Hezbollah and the threat of Israeli strikes on Beirut have thrown the talks off track.
13: If things keeps getting worse, Israel might push the evacuation line beyond the Zahrani River, which means then our center would become part of those areas that need to be completely evacuated.
11: Heart for Lebanon's summer outreach is on the line.
13: Instead of bringing the students to our center for our Summer of Hope ministry, we will take them to safer areas in southern Lebanon, places where they can play freely, where they don't hear those drones over them all the time or hear the airstrikes.
11: Pray that Lebanese believers can continue to share Christ in word and deed. And finally, Uganda is experiencing an active outbreak of Ebola. As of early June, there are at least 15 confirmed cases and one reported death. Brian Dennett with AMG International tells us,
14: "This is a very serious disease. This seems like a serious strain."
11: Officials have closed the border with the Democratic Republic of Congo as a precaution. But for now, daily life remains largely unchanged. At the same time, the outbreak has renewed attention on the ministry's medical outreach.
14: We have a nursing college with a capacity of about 400 nursing students.
11: The work fills a critical gap. Dennett says Uganda has one of the lowest nurse-to-patient ratios in the world.
14: We are training up medical professionals who are also called as medical missionaries. So they're learning not just to heal physical bodies, but also to heal people's souls.
11: The ministry's graduated several classes with hundreds of nurses already serving in the field.
14: You know, as this virus continues to evolve, having nurses and medical professionals right there in the field is so important.
11: As AMG International celebrates 30 years in Uganda, pray for its work in the country. Pray, too, for wisdom as officials work to contain the Ebola outbreak. Thanks for listening to Mission Network News, a service of One Way Ministries. 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I'm Ruth Kramer.

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0: Pastor Steve wanted to teach a series of Sunday school lessons from a book that was now out of print. He believed it would help the teens and adults in his church to have a copy of these lessons. 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
1: American Family News, I'm Rusty Pugh. President Trump says he intends to nominate Acting Attorney General Todd Blanche to the position permanently.
2: During a dinner at the White House, President Trump announced plans to formally nominate Todd Blanche to serve as Attorney General.
3: I'm instructing Dan and everybody else that's involved in that very complicated process, which is going to go, I think, very quickly, that we are going to make him permanent Attorney General.
2: Blanche is Trump's former personal lawyer who represented him during his hush money trial in 2024, in which Trump was found guilty of 34 felony counts. The president's choice of Blanche, who was the deputy to Attorney General Pam Bondi before she was fired from the job, comes amid criticism of Blanche over the rollout of a settlement of Trump's lawsuit against the IRS that included a $1.8 billion anti-weaponization fund. Tanya J. Powers, Fox News.
1: Chaos erupting on the House floor yesterday as Republican Congressman Max Miller of Ohio rightly accused anti-Israel Michigan Representative Rashida Tlaib of advocating for terrorism. Chad Pergram with more.
4: It was a debate over war powers and Lebanon. That's when a verbal fracas erupted. Ohio Republican Max Miller accused Michigan Democrat Rashida Tlaib of siding with terrorists. Tlaib is Palestinian-American and often opposes Israel.
5: Hezbollah is a terrorist organization, the gentleman lady from Michigan, and its members are butchers that you like to, hang out with to a certain extent. No nation can be fully sovereign when an armed group operates outside the authority of its elected. Oh, I'm sorry. Are we getting a little emotional?
6: Gentlemen will suspend.
4: Tlaib is one of the most controversial members of Congress. She yelled at Miller, accusing him of attacking her character. But Miller dialed it up a notch and chided Tlaib.
5: I certainly believe you advocate for them, yes. You advocate for terrorists on a daily basis.
6: The House will be in order.
1: Homeland Security Secretary Mark Wayne Mullen testified yesterday before a congressional committee where he addressed allegations of poor conditions for detainees at the Delaney Hall ICE facility in New Jersey. Secretary Mullen said despite claims of so-called peaceful protests, it is the workers who are experiencing a brutal enforcement environment.
7: Delaney Hall, I've had officers bit, hit, scratched. We had one get threatened they were going to kill him and his family. That's peaceful. Damaging vehicles and property, that's peaceful.
1: The Texas Attorney General sues a Texas city over a changing room issue. Robert Thornton has more.
8: According to the Texas Attorney General's office, Attorney General Ken Paxton sued the city of Denton and city officials to prevent the creation of multiple occupancy so-called gender-neutral changing rooms at a publicly owned swimming pool. The lawsuit comes ahead of a June 7th event dubbed Big Gay Swim Day, organized by two nonprofit groups, Pride Denton and Outreach Denton, at the Quakertown Civic Center. The AG's office says that event organizers have publicly advertised that gender-neutral changing rooms will be available on-site during the event, and that is a clear violation of state law. Mary Elizabeth Castle of Texas Values.
9: The Texas Women's Privacy Act was passed last year at the Texas Capitol. It defines male and female based on biological terms and simply says that men must go in men's private spaces and women must go in women's private spaces. This applies to public schools, public colleges, domestic violence shelters, even our prisons, but any government-owned building.
8: Texas Scorecard reports that the city, prior to any action by the AG, proactively took all necessary measures to ensure full compliance with state law.
9: It's an important issue because there have been many examples, even in schools, where men will go into women's restrooms and locker rooms, and women are in a state of undress, they're vulnerable.
8: The two nonprofits said they had already removed references to all gender bathrooms from event advertising after being contacted by city staff. I'm Robert Thornton.
1: Oil prices fell and U.S. markets were mixed a day after declines on Wall Street snapped a 9-day winning streak for the S&P 500. Oil prices fell more than 2%. More news online at AFN.net and download the AFN mobile app. I'm Rusty Pugh.
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11: The Indiana Supreme Court rejects Planned Parenthood's abortion ban challenge. We're going to be talking about this development on Faith and Freedom. I'm Matt Staver, founder and chairman of Liberty Council. Joining me is Holly Mead.
12: Well, here we are, Matt, again talking about the fight for life, particularly against the most vulnerable, our unborn babies, fighting for their lives. And here we have Indiana Supreme Court voted 4-1 to reject Planned Parenthood, the abortion giant, as you know, making lots of money off of killing those poor babies, their legal challenge to the state's near total abortion ban, and leave in place a lower court ruling that found the ban constitutional.
11: Yeah, the Indiana Supreme Court denied the abortion giant's request to take the case after the state appeals court upheld a 2024 circuit court decision that ruled that the abortion ban's very narrow exceptions do not prevent doctors from providing appropriate medical treatment for any specific medical conditions. So you had a lower court judge who actually upheld the ban. Then that was upheld by a court of appeals. And the Indiana Supreme Court rejected review of the case and let the decision stand. So Indiana's pro-life law bans most abortions with the exception for rape, incest, medical emergencies in the first 10 weeks, or fetal anomalies incompatible with sustained life up to 20 weeks. Now, personally, I don't like that type of exception, but I can tell you that at least this particular law is banning most abortions.
12: It's a step, anyway.
11: It's a step in the right direction.
12: Yes.
11: But Planned Parenthood was not satisfied with it. Planned Parenthood said, no. They want a free-for-all. They want to kill them all. They don't want these narrow exceptions. So they filed suit, and they said it infringes on their so-called rights. Well, Indiana was the first state to enact an abortion ban after the 2022 U.S. Supreme Court Dobbs decision that overturned Roe versus Wade. While other states had trigger laws, these passed beforehand that went into effect immediately when Dobbs was handed down. Planned Parenthood argued that the abortion ban presented several circumstances where the life and health of a woman are at risk due to pregnancy, where an abortion would be necessary. However, the lower court judge, the Monroe Circuit Court Special Judge, Kelsey Hanlon, found that Indiana's abortion ban did not infringe on the rights of any patient or medical provider to any protected medical care.
12: I mean, it protects life. Why is that so hard to understand? It protects life. But you got Planned Parenthood going to court because they want to kill babies.
11: You know, and if you go back to Planned Parenthood's original beginning with Margaret Sanger.
12: Yeah, I was just thinking about that.
11: Margaret Sanger was part of the eugenics movement of the late 19th century, early 20th century. And the eugenics movement was based upon Darwin's theory of evolution. And if evolution is true in their view, then humanity can evolve for good or bad. Kind of like you're growing a garden and you want to weed out the weeds so that the plants can grow unencumbered by the developing weeds.
12: Well, they call these people
11: and
12: weeds.
11: So
12: yeah.
11: They called these people, certain categories of people, weeds in the garden of humanity, and they wanted to weed them out.
12: People that were unlike her.
11: Yeah, so they wanted to weed out people that were black and brown, Asians. They wanted to weed
12: disabled.
11: Out disabled, those that had what they called lower IQ, which they couldn't really technically gauge IQ back then with their current testing.
12: In essence, she wanted to play God and,
11: yeah.
12: and eliminate
11: so they wanted
12: people
11: to eliminate
12: like.
11: Certain people from continuing to propagate, because the more that they propagated, they would infect the humanity. And so as humanity continued to, quote, evolve, if you pulled out the bad seeds so that they couldn't procreate anymore, then you would have a better humanity going forward. We'd all be happy ever after. That's their idea.
12: Of course, she idolized Hitler, and that was his thought with the Nazis and the Jews.
11: And Hitler idolized her, too. Hitler thought and mentioned her, actually. And that was their, yeah, there was, that was their idea behind the Jews. The Jews were on the disfavored list, mm-hmm. and so they had to be eliminated from the Garden of Humanity. Mm-hmm. And I'm using their terms. I'm not making this up. So that's how she started the contraception. Contraception. She wanted, this was before abortion was widespread. She encountered abortion when she traveled in Europe, and then so she brought abortion back in a bigger way in the United States. She violated back then the Comstock Act. She knew that. She did that intentionally by sending contraception across state lines, which was prohibited from doing that under the Comstock Act, just like it's prohibited from sending abortion pills across state mm-hmm. lines. And so she pushed this contraception idea, and she enlisted black pastors to help her actually recruit and promote this to the black community, because she wanted to eliminate the black community, amazingly. And that's the reason why today most of Planned Parenthood abortion clinics are in the minority neighborhoods.
12: It's like 80% of them, yeah.
11: Yeah. Yeah, so that's Planned Parenthood. It's always been part of the eugenics movement, and it started with contraception, and then it moved further into the abortion arena. And so now they have brick and mortar abortion, but they also have the chemical abortion. And the interesting thing about the chemical abortion pill, it has connections, by the way, to the original population control groups going back to its origination. And the patent is owned by some of those particular groups. So it has the same MO to eliminate certain kinds of categories of people, because of their worldview, where God is not the creator and he creates us all in his image. We all have infused, by virtue of our creation, dignity, respect, the right to life, like the Declaration of says. We are endowed by our creator with certain unalienable rights, among which are the right to life. They don't have that ethic. They have a worldview devoid of God, and they are God, and they want to control who is going to survive in this planet. And that's where Planned Parenthood comes in. And so Planned Parenthood wasn't content with these exceptions. They wanted free-for-all abortion, and they filed suit. And the good news is they lost. Planned Parenthood argued that the abortion ban presented several circumstances where the life and health of a woman was at risk due to pregnancy, and that the abortion would be necessary and they wouldn't be able to have it. However, the judge said that Indiana's law did not infringe on any of these rights. The judge said, quote, plaintiffs have not shown an instance where an abortion is necessary to treat a serious health risk, but would also fall outside of the health and life exception. The ruling in this particular case further noted that the law's health and life exception permits doctors to exercise reasonable medical judgment for determining when an abortion is necessary when a woman's life is at risk. This is a good ruling that was upheld. It was also, by the way, in 2023, the Indiana Supreme Court upheld the state's abortion ban from a previous ACLU challenge on behalf of Planned Parenthood, which alleged, which attempted to strike down the law based on so-called women's rights. The court ruled that it is undisputed that the state's constitution empowers the legislature to protect unborn life.
12: They just keep coming after these laws.
11: And the interesting thing, it's not just abortion. You think of Planned Parenthood as an abortion provider, and they are. They're the nation's largest abortion provider.
12: Well, they've spread out now.
11: They've spread out. They've spread out to these puberty blockers, opposite sex hormones, and the surgeries on minors. So that's a big part of that. In fact, they're referring out for the surgeries on minors to other providers, but they're providing the drugs.
12: Yes.
11: They're providing the puberty blockers and the opposite sex hormones. And then other doctors are performing some of the surgeries. And in fact, there's a study that recently came out that not only is Planned Parenthood's annual income from abortion increasing mm-hmm. because of the abortion pill, but on the puberty blockers and opposite sex hormones, it's substantially increased. In fact, one of the studies I saw showed that they increased by 544%.
12: I think they're like the second largest provider in the U.S. or something ridiculous like that. Yeah.
11: So if they can't kill you in the womb and you happen to be born, you're one of the lucky ones that are born, they'll sterilize you and permanently mutilate your mm-hmm. body through these drugs.
12: Yeah.
11: We should never be funding Planned Parenthood or anything associated with Planned Parenthood or these big abortion providers. For more information, go to Liberty Counsel's website, lc.org. 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

0: I think we should be thankful to God for the blessings He has given us, the freedoms that we enjoy right now, to say the things that I've said today. We have that freedom and we praise God for that. Let's use those freedoms, but let's not drive the stakes too deep.
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2: 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Most of our In Grace episodes are going to be patriotic in theme here on In Grace Radio and podcast. And today we're going to start talking about a video series that we did and some clips I'm going to play in this message. Can you find God in Washington, D.C.? What's really interesting is when I filmed this series, it was during the Biden administration, and I brought my grandson and granddaughter to the White House, and I was, you know, pointing to the White House from the outside, and I said, because we were trying to talk about the story of the Star Spangled Banner, which is connected to what I'm about to say, I asked them, who burned down the White House? And Charlie, who was, I think, five, without skipping a beat, said, and he said it this way, Biden. I said, no, it was the British. So anyways, teaching kids history is so important, especially American history, real American history. This is what the History Channel isn't telling you, is how ingrained God was and the scripture was in our foundation. So we're going to be doing that in these next broadcast, other than around Father's Day, we're going to talk about fathers. But the rest of the time in June and a little into July, we're going to be featuring these messages. And so today, this is part two of a message I preached, How Has God Blessed America, and what's our responsibility in light of the blessing that He has given us. So I believe that you'll be blessed as we go through this today, and I believe this will really help everybody understand much better why America is a great nation. Right before we get into that, let me mention a couple things. Number one, In Grace is going to Israel. You know we love Israel, and I believe that's part of the secret to America's greatness is we were the first nation to recognize Israel in 1948. The miracle of Israel's rebirth cannot be underestimated. And so let me take you there. Let me show you this amazing land, this modern miracle, all the sites, all the people. We're going to be able to bless Israel while we're there. 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And that is from us and In Grace. It says In Grace on the front and America 250. 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And this is free. 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Can we find God in Washington, D.C.? We actually did a whole series there. We took a trip to Washington, D.C., and we found God there. We did, and we found God everywhere, in a monument, in our history, etched in our nation's stones there in Washington, D.C., and other places. God is there, and we thank God for our history. Our early leaders, of course, George Washington was a man of faith, a man that prayed, and there were several times that he should have died. He had bullets through his coat, but yet he didn't get wounded. His horse was shot out from under him. There were miracles that came along the way, the miracle of the Delaware, so many miracles of fog coming up, and he survived. John Adams, who was our second president, the first vice president of the United States, he said, our Constitution is designed only for a moral and religious people. It is wholly inadequate for any other. Isn't that incredible? This is Patrick Henry. Of course, he's known for
0: his declaration in the Second Virginia Convention, when he said, give me liberty or give me death. But he was the governor of Virginia. He was an attorney, a planter, and orator. And he said, it cannot be emphasized too strongly or too often that this great nation was founded not by religionists, but by Christians, and not on religions, but on the gospel of Jesus Christ. For this very reason, peoples of other faiths have been afforded asylum, prosperity, and freedom of worship. Now, Thomas Jefferson is one that owned slaves, but he was the one that in his 30s penned this incredible document, the Declaration of Independence. And this is from the series, Can You Find God in Washington, D.C.?
3: First Secretary of State, second Vice President, third President, the thing that he wanted to be remembered for was the author of the Declaration of Independence.
4: Wow.
3: Jefferson was only 34 when he wrote this great declaration, and it was so eloquent and so far advanced for his time period. He started off by saying, when, in the course of human events, it becomes necessary for one people to dissolve the political bands which have connected them with another, and to assume among the powers of the earth the equal station to which the laws of nature and of nature's God entitle them, a decent respect for the opinions of mankind requires that they declare the causes which impel them to the separation. That was the first paragraph. Paragraph two says, we hold these truths to be self-evident, that all men are created equal, that they're endowed by their creator with certain unalienable rights, that among these are life, liberty, and the pursuit of happiness, that to secure these rights, governments are instituted among men, deriving their just powers from the consent of the governed. He said, if a nation expects to be ignorant and free, it expects what never was and never will be.
0: That was historian Andrew Phipps. He was a guest of ours on In Grace and a delightful man. Just the things that he has in memory is just unbelievable, Andrew Phipps. Thomas Jefferson, what an amazing person and writer he was. Samuel Adams was a founding father, second cousin to his fellow founding father, John Adams. So he said, the rights of the colonists are, as Christians, may be best understood by reading and carefully studying the institution of the great lawgiver and head of the Christian church, which are to be found clearly written and promulgated in the New Testament. Have you heard enough? How about Ben Franklin? Ben Franklin, of course, was a writer, a printer, a political philosopher, a postmaster, a diplomat, a humorist, an inventor. He was the one that was the major figure in the theory of electricity, and he invented the lightning rod, bifocals, and the Franklin stove. You ever sat by a Franklin stove? You need to get one. You wouldn't have any idea what to do with the Franklin stove, most of you. You set a digital thermostat with your phone and everything's fine. He said, introduce into public affairs the principles of Christianity and it will change the face of the world. John Quincy Adams, sixth president of the United States, eldest son of the second president, John Adams. He said, from the day of the Declaration, they, the American people, were bound by the laws of God, which they all, and by the laws of the gospel, which they nearly all acknowledged as the rules of their conduct. Is America a Christian nation? At our foundation, it is, certainly is. Is that why we're blessed? I think so. I think it's also that, generally speaking, we've stood by Israel, and not always the best friend, but often a very good friend of Israel, and I think that's part of it. I think it's also because of some of the missionary activity we've been involved with in this world, but ultimately I think it's because we were founded on biblical principles. We need to get back to those. Abraham Lincoln, the 16th president of the United States, the man that took such bold stands, had some great things to say about the Bible, and some people think that He was born again in his later years, and I agree with that. Certainly earlier in his life, he would question God, but later in life, even after tragedy and all the things that happened in his life, he definitely had a high respect for Scripture and the Bible. Theodore Roosevelt, Teddy Roosevelt, the 26th president of the United States, he said, "The teachings of the Bible are so interwoven and intertwined with our whole civic and social life that it would be literally impossible for us to figure to ourselves what life would be if these teachings were removed." A little more modern in our 20th century, Woodrow Wilson, our 28th president, said, "America was born a Christian nation." This is the president of Princeton University at one point, governor of New Jersey, won the presidential election in 1912. He said, "America was born to exemplify that devotion to the elements of righteousness, which are derived from revelations of Holy Scripture." And again, we can go on and on. I'm going to play a clip for you to show you that even our laws,

0: what those people aren't realizing that here in the Supreme Court, we have the basis of our law is the law of God, the law of the Ten Commandments.
1: Yeah, Moses is in this Supreme Court, or at least the character of it, holding the tablet of stone.
0: So how do you erase that from our history? You can't. It's literally etched in stone.
1: It is, and by the same token, we see it at work in the halls of Congress, where now they're trying to remove over the committee rooms any references to God or under God, and trying to take that from the Pledge of Allegiance, even trying to change our national anthem. I think it's a change in culture. Culture consists of the arts, the literature, the music of any people. And now what we're seeing, unfortunately, Pastor, we're seeing a culture that is anti-God, that hates the Lord Jesus Christ, that hates biblical principles, that dislikes absolutes, dislikes what the Bible has to say, and they want it to be predicated upon some kind of moral relativism that basically says, if you feel comfortable in doing this, it's acceptable, and it's going to lead us to ruin if we can't get that sense of direction. That philosophy has to change, and we need better law schools. We need better universities that reinforce the concepts that make people who they are. You see, in education is changing a person's attitudes, and then that will produce a corresponding change in behavior. Educ means, that in Latin means you lead it from. You lead it from ignorance to in being informed. And unless people can be informed and know right from wrong, and the only way we can interpret that is that we have to have a measuring stick. We have to have a barometer. We have to have a thermostat. And for me, it's the Word of God, the Holy Bible.
2: The problem with not having that measuring stick, that guide, is that everyone would do what they think is right and what they think is best. But when we have a creator that created us and gave us this should be our guide. This should be our standard. And it is. I mean, in our law systems, it's based primarily on the Judeo-Christian principles found in Scripture. And people can argue that, but they're wrong. And you can tell that for sure once you look into the history of our country. So what's our responsibility as we wrap this up? What are we supposed to do? Well, number one, the Lord wants us to be light in our world, in our communities, but in our government too. And we're involved in government. We're involved in sitting down and talking to our leaders, even leaders that we disagree with or disagree with us. We've met with, we've sat down, we've showed kindness but we've tried to explain to them the issues, why we are pro-life, why, you know, these things are important to us. And the more we do that, the better. The more we do that, the better. Also, we need to work to get Christianity back into our government, into our schools, and into our society. Isaiah 5, verse 20 warns us, "Woe unto them that call evil good and good evil." This is what we're doing today. "That put darkness for light and light for darkness, that put bitter for sweet and sweet for bitter." So helping people understand these things, I think will go a long way to bringing us back to the place that God had for us for a long time. But even though we're almost 250 years old as a nation, we're still really, really young compared to the nations of the world, the empires of the world. And I believe that we're in decline. I kind of feel like the decline is a decline that can't be stopped. And I know that sounds pessimistic, but I'm hopeful in that still, that we have some light. We have some good things that are happening as well. And let's continue to do the right thing no matter what seems to be the conclusion of all these things.
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1: But let's remember this. We have a citizenship as believers in Jesus Christ that is not here. If you're a believer, you have a passport, an invisible passport. If you open it, it says citizen of heaven. Philippians 3, verse 20, it says, for a conversation, which means citizenship, is in heaven, from whence also we look for the Savior, the Lord Jesus Christ. That will help you stay optimistic, right? The Bible says that we're sojourning. In other words, we're here on this earth, but we're here for a short time. And you just said, Pastor, you just preached a whole sermon about patriotism and how we should be proud to be Americans and how we're exceptional and how God has blessed us and we should, you know, drive those stakes deep. Well, I think we should be thankful to God for the blessings he has given us, the freedoms that we enjoy right now, to say the things that I've said today. We have that freedom and we praise God for that. Let's use those freedoms, but let's not drive the stakes too deep because we're here for a short time. Our permanent citizenship is in heaven. Do you know Jesus Christ as your Savior? Have you put your faith in him? So a lot of people that are religionists think that they can save themselves. They say, well, I'll keep the nine commandments. The problem with that is there's 10. The problem with that is there are many more laws of God than just the 10 commandments. The 10 commandments are the basics, but we've broken. How many of you have never stolen? We've all stolen. How many of you have never lied? We've all lied. How many of you have never coveted and never lusted? And no, we've all sinned. We've all fallen short of the glory of God. So what's the answer? Well, the answer is God loves us and sent his son to die for our sins. In John 3, Jesus was talking to a very good and religious person. His name was Nicodemus. And Nicodemus asked how someone could be born again. And Jesus said, for God so loved the world that he gave his only begotten son, that whosoever, Nicodemus, Jim Scudder, you, whoever believes in him should not perish but have everlasting life. So salvation isn't by us doing anything other than accepting a free gift that Jesus paid for by dying on the cross. He shed his blood. He poured out his innocent blood. He lived a perfect life. He never sinned, but he died on the cross for our sins. You know, the real tyranny is not the government. The real tyranny is sin. The devil. The devil's a liar. The devil wants to enslave you. The devil promises all these great things. But when you cash in what he says that you're going to get, you're going to find yourself enchained. Those that have suffered with addictions, you know exactly what I'm talking about. But we all are sinners. We've all fallen short of the glory of God. So Jesus paid for our sins because we couldn't pay for them ourselves. He died on the cross and he rose again. And he says, whoever believes in me, trusts in me. He didn't say if you're a better person, if you try to do good, if you're water baptized, if you give to charity, if you help people, then you'll be saved. He says, if you'll believe in me, if you'll trust in me, you will not perish, which is hell, but have everlasting life, which is heaven. We've all sinned. We've all fallen short of the glory of God. There's no one that is righteous, no, not one. None of us deserve heaven, all of us deserve to be separated from God forever. Jesus had no sin. He was made sin for us, that we might be made the righteousness of God in him. So our sins were paid for by Jesus on the cross when he died. Jesus is God in the flesh. He came, he never sinned, but he became sin for us on the cross. He paid for all of our sin. And when you believe that he did that for you, when you trust in him that he did that for you, you're saved today, tomorrow, and forever. Patriotism, I believe, is a great thing. It's a good thing, especially if we're patriotic to a country that was founded upon God and upon Jesus. But more important by far is that you realize that Jesus died for your sin and you're freed from the penalty of sin by putting your trust in Jesus Christ. And now God will help you overcome those issues and become a better father, husband, citizen. But it's only by God's help that we can overcome these issues in our life. But you first must be saved. God loves you so much that he sent his son for you. I'm talking to people that have committed all sorts of sins, whatever they are. None of us will be standing in heaven saying, I deserve to be here. None of us deserve to be in heaven. But by the grace of God, God said, if you'll put your faith in the sacrifice that my son made for you on the cross, you'll be saved. I'm so glad that you're listening today here. And if you have questions about eternal life, please give us a call. The number is 1-800-78-GRACE, 1-800-78-GRACE, and our website is ingraceradio.com. We also have a free America 250 bookmark for you. Commemorate this great day coming up in less than a month. In God We Trust on one side, America 250 on the other, and it says In Grace, and this will be a great way to commemorate this amazing year. We also have, for your gift of $35 or more, two of our most popular video series, The Secret to America's Greatness, a two-part series where I take my grandkids all across the country, and we found the secret, by the way. We also have a video series called Can You Find God in Washington, D.C.? We played some clips from that today. 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It's a gospel track we call the Flag Track. It's the story of the American flag, the story of Old Glory. We're going to give you 25 of these. So you're going to get all of these resources for your gift of $35 or more. 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
1: Thanks for joining me today on Mission Network News. I'm Ruth Kramer. As Iran attacks Kuwait, are the rumors about Iran's president resigning real? Then a training school for nurses continues in Uganda, where an Ebola virus outbreak is being closely monitored. The story coming your way in just a few moments. First, conflict with Iran continues, including recent Iranian strikes on a Kuwait airport that injured over 60 people and killed one. Iran called it retaliation for the latest U.S. airstrikes as the ceasefire grows increasingly fragile. At the same time, Edwin Abnews with Heart for Iran says reports about Iran's political leadership are difficult to verify.
2: Iran International reported that Iranian President Pezeshkian has sent his resignation to Mojtaba Khamenei, the supreme leader. But there is no way to verify this. It seems like there is an anonymous source sharing this information with Iran International, and we do not know who this source is. After that, a few Western media outlets also picked it up and repeated it. But as of now, no one has been able to independently verify it.
1: Yet, there's one encouraging development.
2: It seems like the internet is back on again. However, there is also severe restrictions for Iranian users. They need to use VPN to get into the outside world, but WhatsApp and Telegram and social media platform connections and messaging systems are picking up again, and we're receiving some contacts, and that is a good news.
1: Restored communication means believers can better share gospel hope with Iranians. Continue to pray for Christ's peace. Elsewhere, Hezbollah's conflict with Israel hit close to home this week for a ministry in Lebanon. On Monday, Israel ordered the residents of seven villages in southern Lebanon to evacuate. Two of the villages are a mere 20-minute drive from Heart for Lebanon's Hope Center. Heart for Lebanon's Camille Melki says,
3: "We still can operate from our center. We still can reach out to people. But you could tell the fear that it can turn to become another battleground."
1: Peace talks brokered by the United States haven't fully collapsed yet. However, renewed fighting between Israel and Hezbollah and the threat of Israeli strikes on Beirut have thrown the talks off track.
3: If things keeps getting worse, Israel might push the evacuation line beyond the Zahrani River, which means then our center would become part of those areas that need to be completely evacuated.
1: Heart for Lebanon's summer outreach is on the line.
3: Instead of bringing the students to our center for our Summer of Hope ministry, we will take them to safer areas in southern Lebanon, places where they can play freely, where they don't hear those drones over them all the time or hear the airstrikes.
1: Pray that Lebanese believers can continue to share Christ in word and deed. And finally, Uganda is experiencing an active outbreak of Ebola. As of early June, there are at least 15 confirmed cases and one reported death. Brian Dennett with AMG International tells us,
4: "This is a very serious disease. This seems like a serious strain."
1: Officials have closed the border with the Democratic Republic of Congo as a precaution. But for now, daily life remains largely unchanged. At the same time, the outbreak has renewed attention on the ministry's medical outreach.
4: We have a nursing college with a capacity of about 400 nursing students.
1: The work fills a critical gap. Dennett says Uganda has one of the lowest nurse-to-patient ratios in the world.
4: We are training up medical professionals who are also called as medical missionaries. So they're learning not just to heal physical bodies, but also to heal people's souls.
1: The ministry's graduated several classes with hundreds of nurses already serving in the field.
4: You know, as this virus continues to evolve, having nurses and medical professionals right there in the field is so important.
1: As AMG International celebrates 30 years in Uganda, pray for its work in the country. Pray, too, for wisdom as officials work to contain the Ebola outbreak. 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I'm Ruth Kramer.
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Acts 17:26, "And hath made of one blood all nations of men for to dwell on all the face of the earth, and hath determined the times before appointed and the bounds of their habitation." 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
1: You know, over the last month, we've been talking about China. And when talking about China, we usually talk about its strengths and technological developments. But there's another side to intelligence gathering illustrated by a speech given by Herbert Meyer, who served as a special assistant to the Director of Central Intelligence. He explained that from the end of World War II until 1982, every president's objective was to not lose the Cold War. When President Ronald Reagan came into office, he wanted to change that mindset. He switched from playing defense to playing offense. So Reagan's director of Central Intelligence, William Casey, asked the CIA's Soviet division two obvious questions. Where is the Soviet Union weak, and where is it most vulnerable? The surprising answer they received was, "We don't know." No one has ever asked that before. Over the years, the CIA and other intelligence gathering agencies were able to gather lots of information about Soviet strengths, infantry divisions, nuclear missiles, tanks, submarines, but never collected information on Soviet weaknesses. Under Casey's leadership, they refocused collection efforts and found all sorts of Soviet vulnerabilities. President Reagan used these weaknesses and vulnerabilities to put more pressure on the Kremlin. 8 years later, the Berlin Wall came down, and 2 years after that, the Soviet Union ceased to exist. You know, there's a lesson to be learned here. Sometimes the important information is out there, but never collected because it doesn't seem relevant to the intelligence gathering mindset the president or the bureaucracy might have. Intelligence work is like science. You don't collect random information and hope that something will pop up. You need an informed view of the world and know what you want to accomplish. I'm Kirby Anderson. And that's my point of view.
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Are you married? Hey, this is Ryan Paul standing in for Chuck Bentley with the Crown Money Minute. Marriage is about becoming one in everything. Name, address, bed, and money. Keeping anything separate, including bank accounts, develops a his money, her money philosophy. That's wrong. It's God's money that we get to manage together. Managing joint funds requires humble hearts that love and serve each other and the kingdom of God. Not mine or yours, it's ours. This requires mutual respect, honest communication, and working together for a common good. You can't justify selfish spending when called to serve one another. Trust can be established and accountability expected. Money is a means by which God can reveal our strengths and weaknesses to teach us to depend on Him more fully. If you have a financial challenge, visit crown.org. That's crown.org.

0: If you're feeling spiritually shaky today, let this word from Missy Schrader challenge and encourage you.
1: We don't stumble into holiness. It is on purpose. On purpose, he fixes his eyes on the Lord. And with his perspective there, focusing on what he knows about God and experiences in him, that God is his refuge, his treasure, and his Lord, guess what? He gets what he wants. He gets what he prayed for at the beginning of Psalm 16, safety and security. With God near him, he is not shaken.
0: This is Revive Our Hearts with Nancy DeMoss Walgamuth, author of A Place of Quiet Rest. For Thursday, June 4th, I'm Dana Gresh. 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
2: Revive Our Hearts has encouraged me, challenged me, and convicted me in my walk with the Lord. I've gained a greater understanding of God's Word and therefore a greater love for Scripture and for the God of Scripture. It is a privilege to be a Revive partner and to share in the support of this ministry that is transforming lives, including my own.
0: Oh, thank you so much, Summer. Thank you for your prayers. Thank you for your regular support. And thank you for passing the word onto others about Revive Our Hearts. Now, today's episode is for the woman who's ready to run after joy. We're listening to part two of Missy Schrader's message on Psalm 16, and there's so much we can learn from David's example. It's time to get practical about pursuing unshakable joy. Here's Missy to help you.
1: The boundary lines have fallen for me in pleasant places. Surely, I have a delightful inheritance. I notice two beautiful things about David here. Gratitude and surrender. Do you hear his gratitude? What God has assigned him, he is thankful and content. My mom used to say, "What I have is what I want." And David surrenders, trusting God's heart that his situation is what God has ordained for his good. David has faith in God's lordship in his life, and I love those two together. Gratitude and surrender. David knows that the boundary lines that the Lord has assigned to him are what he says is best. And David trusts his Lord. I want to be like that. Remember how David knew the fate of the wicked, that their sorrows would increase and they would suffer more and more? This is a complete contrast to that. He knows that his future, what does it say in that verse? His future is delightful. Paul prayed that the believers in Ephesus would have this same hope, and he prayed that they would know that their inheritance is delightful. I pray that the eyes of your heart may be enlightened in order that you may know the hope to which he has called you, the riches of his glorious inheritance in his holy people. And what is his inheritance? What is our inheritance? Eternity with him. Tim Keller says this about heaven. You can't imagine how happy you'll be. In my favorite devotion book, New Morning Mercies, Paul David Tripp encourages readers to live with the hope of what is to come. And here's what he says. It's long, but I couldn't not read it. We say we believe in the hereafter, but we often live like eternity amnesiacs. We get so focused on the here and now that we lose sight of what's to come. The fact is, you cannot make sense of life unless you look at it from the vantage point of eternity. If all God's grace gives us is a little better here and now, if it doesn't finally fix all that sin has broken, then perhaps we have believed in vain. There has to be more to God's plan than this world of sin, sickness, sorrow, and death. There has to be more than the temporary pleasures of this physical world. Yes, there is more. And when you live like there's more to come, you live in a radically different way. When you forget eternity, you tend to lose sight of what's important. Anybody know what he's talking about? Then you live for what is temporary, and your heart seeks for satisfaction where it cannot be found, which leaves you spiritually empty and potentially hopeless. Meanwhile, you're dealing with all the difficulties in this fallen world with little hope that things will ever be different. So it's important to fix our eyes on what God has promised will surely come. Let the values of eternity be the values that shape your living today, and keep telling yourself that the difficulties of today will someday completely pass away. Hallelujah. Belief in eternity can clarify your values and renew your hope. Pray that God, by his grace, will help you remember forever, right here, right now. The Jesus Storybook Bible talks about one day that Jesus will make all the sad things come untrue. And that's the truth. On Sunday, I went to my aunt's funeral. Wow, going to a funeral gives you an eternal perspective, doesn't it? Everyone who shared at the funeral talked about how my aunt loved Jesus. She was always laughing. She loved people. Nobody talked about her body. Nobody talked about how much money she had. Nobody talked about her decorating. None of that. She had a hard life too. She had a wayward child. She had a daughter who got divorced. She had cancer, but she lived with such an eternal perspective. In fact, in the last weeks before she died, she called it countdown to liftoff. She was so excited to meet Jesus. Isn't that so cute? So she lived with an eternal perspective. She knew, surely I have a goodly heritage. How often do you meditate on your beautiful, delightful inheritance? How does that promise of eternity with him bring you hope in trouble? Like Paul Tripp said, that knowing what's to come does shape my here and now. David is moving from feeling troubled to being joyful by knowing and experiencing God as his refuge, his treasure, and his Lord. Let's keep reading. Verse 7. I bless, which is another, you could say, I praise the Lord who gives me counsel. In the night also, my heart instructs me. I have set the Lord always before me. Because he is at my right hand, I will not be shaken. At this point in our psalm, a troubled David has asked for protection. He has declared in faith that God is his refuge, his treasure, and his Lord. In light of all that he knows and experiences about David, we see him make two decisions. First, he praises God. What does he praise him for? I love this. He knows that God is his counselor, walking with him. He trusts God at all times, even in this hard time. God is his refuge, his treasure, and his Lord, and he knows that God will direct his paths. We know this verse. Trust in the Lord with all your heart and lean not on your own understanding. In all your ways, submit to him as Lord, and he will counsel you. He will make your path straight. David's first decision is to praise the Lord as he trusts his guidance, and then he makes another decision. Oh my goodness, I love this verse. 8. I keep my eyes always on the Lord. With him at my right hand, I will not be what? Shaken. Where is his focus? Always on the Lord. The ESV says, I have set the Lord always before me. His eyes are fixed on the Lord on purpose. We did a Bible study 1 year in community group, and the pastor said, we don't stumble into holiness. It is on purpose. And that's what this makes me think of. On purpose, he fixes his eyes on the Lord. And with his perspective there, focusing on what he knows about God and experiences in him, that God is his refuge, his treasure, and his Lord, guess what? He gets what he wants. He gets what he prayed for at the beginning of Psalm 16, safety and security. With God near him, he is not shaken. Oh my goodness. I could find so many verses on fixing your eyes on the Lord. I had to have total self-control. So I'm only picking one. Psalm 119:14. In the way of your testimonies, I delight as much as in all riches. I will meditate on your precepts and fix my eyes on your ways. I will delight in your statutes. I will not forget your word. I love this. Do you see? David is delighting in him and in his word as his treasure, and he's fixing his eyes on him and on his leading. How would making these two decisions to praise the Lord and fix your eyes on him change your day to day? Let's keep reading. Therefore, my heart is glad and my tongue rejoices. My body also will rest secure because you will not abandon me to the realm of the dead, nor will you let your faithful one see decay. Remember how David started Psalm 16, troubled and asking for safety and protection? He has rehearsed, he has talked to his soul about what he knows and experiences about God. He has declared in faith, tell me, say these with me, that God is his refuge, his treasure, and his Lord. He has contrasted the wicked's future with his delightful inheritance. He has made the decision to praise God and fix his eyes on him. And now we come to the word, therefore, because of all of this, his heart is glad and his tongue rejoices and he's completely secure. He is experiencing what he prayed for. He is experiencing joy. He moved from feeling troubled to experiencing joy because he had faith that God is his refuge, his treasure, and his Lord. Now look at verse 10. This is a little tricky because it seems like David is saying he won't die. And I like how Tim Keller explained this. He said, these verses would be remarkable. David is saying, the love I have, the friendship and fellowship I have with God, his love for me is so strong, I can't believe that even death can strip it from me. God won't let death come between us. I will see him face to face. Knowing that one day David will be in his presence, his delightful inheritance is sure. We come to the final, I feel like I wanna go woo-hoo, the final this is it moment. Are you ready? Verse 11, you make known to me the path of life. You will fill me with joy in your presence, with eternal pleasures at your right hand. Ultimately, no matter what is causing insecurity and fear, David declares where his true life is found.

on joy. David knows the only way to be unshakable is to run after and pursue God. He says, I believe in you. You are my joy and my meaning. You are my all. You are my hope. You are the only thing I can't lose. Although David began his psalm feeling very troubled, he ends it feeling what? True, full, abundant, overflowing joy because he experiences God's nearness. And he has the hope that one day he will actually be in his presence face to face with God forever. So, ladies, what does this psalm mean for us today? Let's go back to our question. How can I experience joy when I'm in distress? And here was our answer. Like David, I can move from feeling troubled to being joyful when I know and experience him as my refuge, my treasure, and my Lord, both in his nearness now and in the hope of his presence forever. In Acts 2, when the Holy Spirit came in power, Peter preached a bold sermon. And we're gonna look at it because guess what psalm he preached? Here we go. Fellow Israelites, listen to this. I feel like I should read it like this. Jesus of Nazareth was a man accredited by God to you by miracles, wonders, and signs which God did among you through him, as you yourselves know. This man was handed over to you by God's deliberate plan and foreknowledge, and you, with the help of wicked men, put him to death by nailing him to the cross. But God raised him from the dead, hallelujah, freeing him from the agony of death because it was impossible for death to keep a hold on him. You ready? David said about him, I saw the Lord always before me. Because he is at my right hand, I will not be shaken. Therefore, my heart is glad and my tongue rejoices. My body also will rest in hope because you will not abandon me to the realm of the dead. You will not let your Holy One see decay. You have made known to me the path of life. You will fill me with joy in your presence. Fellow Israelites, I can tell you confidently that the patriarch David died and was buried, and his tomb is here to this day. But he was a prophet and knew that God had promised him on oath that he would place one of his descendants on his throne. Seeing what was to come, he spoke of the resurrection of the Messiah, that he was not abandoned to the realm of the dead, nor did his body see decay. God has raised this Jesus to life, and we are all witnesses of it. Exalted to the right hand of God, he has received from the Father the promised Holy Spirit and has poured out what you now see and hear. David didn't know it, but he was pointing to Jesus. Because of him, we can know and experience him in an even more rich and more intimate and beautiful way because the Holy Spirit is in us. We can live experiencing the goodness of his nearness always. When we're troubled, we can have faith that God is our refuge. And we can rest in him with trust. We can know and experience God as our treasure, and we can delight in him with gratitude. We can know that God is our Lord, and we can fix our eyes on him, surrendering as he guides and counsels us. His presence is our good. His nearness is our good. The familiar song, Great is Thy Faithfulness, I was so excited about this, says, Pardon for sin and a peace that endureth. Thine own dear presence to cheer and to guide. Strength for today and bright hope for tomorrow. Blessings all mine and 10,000 beside. Do you see what the hymn writer knew? It's exactly what we've been chatting about this morning. His dear presence gives us joy and leads and guides us as our Lord. He knows we can experience strength for today because of his nearness as I look forward with hope for our bright tomorrow, our glorious inheritance. Surely he is our treasure. Blessings all mine and 10,000 beside, too abundant to count. In this world, we will have trouble. Jesus promised
we may feel

0: like we're playing hopscotch with the big kids and we don't know how to play. We may feel insecure, unsettled, and fearful. Like I ran to hear my mom's voice, we can run to our Heavenly Father, knowing who He is and knowing that He is near, calms and settles us and allows us to experience true, full, overflowing joy. Like David, we can make a decision to praise Him and fix our eyes on Him and have an eternal perspective of hope. Ladies, we have a delightful inheritance. We experience Him in us now by the power of the Holy Spirit, and one day we will be with Him face to face, and we will experience joy upon joy upon joy. Will you read verse 11 with me? Jesus, You make known to me the path of life. You will fill me with joy in Your presence, with eternal pleasures at Your right hand. Let's pray. Heavenly Father, we often find ourselves troubled, but we are longing for true joy. You have shown us in Your word that it is possible to experience joy that no one can take away. It is joy in Your presence. Your nearness is our good, Lord. Help us to hide in You as our refuge. Help us to treasure You above all else. Fill our hearts with praise, and Father, help us to surrender to Your lordship in our lives, knowing that our inheritance is delightful. One day we will be overcome with joy as we live face to face with You. Until that day, Lord, be near. Holy Spirit, fill us with Your joy as we abide in You. We love You. Amen.
1: Amen. Missy Schrader on God's nearness, the only thing that leads to unshakable joy. What a wonderful 2 days it's been unpacking Psalm 16 together. If you missed the first half yesterday, you can find that at reviveourhearts.com. Nancy DeMoss Wolgemuth is just as passionate about God's nearness as Missy. She shared some practical thoughts about walking closely with the Lord, drawn from the story of Enoch.
2: Walking with God doesn't mean to be a recluse or a monk. It doesn't mean that you pull away from society, from culture, that you have this like godly spiritual life and then you walk with God. No, Enoch lived a normal life with normal cares, normal responsibilities. He had a family, he had kids, as we've seen, but he walked with God as he was carrying out other responsibilities, interfacing with neighbors, coworkers, and family members. So walking with God doesn't mean you just pull out of this world. It does mean an intentional decision. Amos 3 verse 3 says in the ESV, "Do two walk together unless they have agreed to meet?" Walking with God doesn't just happen. It requires a conscious, deliberate choice. We agree we're going to walk with each other. You don't just slip into it. You don't just slide into it. It doesn't happen by osmosis. You don't say, "Oh, I want to be a godly old lady. I hope I'm walking with God when I'm old." Look, if you're not walking with God now, you probably won't be walking with Him when you're old. It's a choice, an intentional decision. It's also a consistent, continuous way of life. It's a cultivated habit. Enoch walked with God for 300 years. This was not just an occasional nod to God or an occasional emotional or religious experience. This was not a hot and cold relationship, off and on, fits and starts. This was a relationship, a walk with God that affected and impacted every area of Enoch's life, as it will ours. It impacts our relationships, our family, our work, our hobbies, our free time, everything, what we eat, what we drink, where we go, what we say, what we think. A walk with God is a cultivated habit, a continuous, continual, consistent way of life. And a walk with God suggests a close friendship. Enoch knew that God was with him, and he considered God to be a friend. Years ago, for several years, I had a walking partner. We didn't know each other very well when we started walking together, so at first conversations were a little awkward. We didn't know much about each other, about each other's backgrounds, but we started to walk, and talk. That's what women do when they walk, right? We talk. We walked and we talked. And he walks with me and he talks with me. And he tells me that I am his own. And the joys that we share as we tarry there, none other has ever known. None other except others who've walked with God. You see, this was not an occasional visit that Enoch and God had. There's a nearness that comes with God, an intimacy with God that's cultivated through time spent walking with him and cultivating a friendship with him. You become interested in what interests God.
1: 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Nancy's walking us through Psalm 137, a song of lament for exiles. 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
2: Friends, what certainly could be called one of the most precious sights in the Word of God was to see this man Moses become an advocate and an intercessor on behalf of his people. And he certainly knew the way into the heart of God. And I think that today, that in our prayer life, we ought to be a little more intelligent than we are and learn how to lay hold of our God. He knows our hearts, friends. That's the important thing. There's no use trying to say things with our lips to Him that we don't mean with our hearts. But we do need to learn to lay hold of the mighty arm of God. And I wish all of us knew that.
1: That's Dr. J. Vernon McGee, teacher on Through the Bible. 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
3: Back to Genesis with Dr. John Morris, Creation Seminar speaker at the Institute for Creation Research. Dr. Morris, how many different types of animals did Noah take on board the ark?
4: Chris, detractors from the biblical flood story say that there were way too many animals to have fit on board the ark. But not so. Let's look carefully. First off, we need to recognize that most animals live in the ocean and would not have to be on board the ark. They would survive, at least in representative numbers, outside the ark. By the way, Noah didn't even have to take two of every species. The Bible says two of every kind, probably a broader category which might include a number of species, like the dog kind. Altogether, I suspect that there were probably less than 20,000 animals on board the ark. This was difficult for Noah, but not impossible. At least that's the way I see it from a Back to Genesis perspective.
3: For more on creation, visit our website at www.icr.org. I'm Chris O'Brien. Thanks for tuning in.
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6: About 10% of the 35,000 known species of spiders spin the familiar orb-shaped web. These amazing sticky silk constructions may be a few inches or even a yard across. The first step in building an orb web is to cast out the highest horizontal silk line in the planned construction. Once both ends are anchored, the spider then pulls another strand below the anchor line into a Y shape, then drops down while creating another silk strand to complete the leg of the Y. Other anchor lines may be attached to the center of the Y, to solid objects before the familiar spiral of the orb web is started. Despite all this work, most spiders take their webs down, eating the silk as they go, every day before the sun comes up. One question, which nearly everyone asks and scientists cannot even answer, is why don't spiders get caught in their own sticky webs? Scientists who believe in evolution have come to the conclusion that since so many different kinds of spiders build orb webs, the knowledge and ability to do so must have evolved many times. But we think it would be absolutely amazing if it even evolved only once. Proverbs 30 and verse 28 refers to the spider's wisdom and skill, despite its small size. But we have to ask, who taught the spider in the first place?
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8: Hi, this is Chris. We're just about to have a time of wonder, adventure, and excitement. 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Then get ready, because you never know what'll happen when you have an adventure in Odyssey.
9: Guy got a job as an airport metal detector.
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0: a terrible storm had come up over Sugar Creek. But it had subsided by morning. Poetry and I had left Maggie at Old Man Paddler's, went back to the Gilberts, where we told the news that we'd found Maggie collapsed at the entrance to Old Man Paddler's cabin. Mrs. Gilbert called the doctor, and he headed out to Old Man Paddler's. As we all sat and waited for the results.
1: Mom, are we going to be able to go to Old Man Paddler's cabin?
2: We first have to wait and see what the doctor says.
3: What time is it now?
2: It's almost noon. Already you fellas hungry?
4: I'm not.
1: Me neither.
5: I guess not.
2: Poetry?
6: Well, Bill, you hungry?
3: Huh?
6: Are you hungry?
3: No, thanks.
6: Well, then I guess I'm not, Mrs. Gilbert.
2: Well, I was planning on making something for myself.
6: You were?
3: Poetry, if you're hungry, go on and eat.
5: I guess I could eat a little, Mrs. Gilbert.
6: Well, then I guess I could, too.
2: Listen, I'll tell you what. I'm just going to make some sandwiches, just in case any of you change your mind.
6: Oh, I'll get it.
4: Maybe it's the doctor.
5: When did he get to Old Man Paddler's?
3: Couldn't have been too long after Mrs. Gilbert called him.
1: It's Old Man Paddler. Mom, Old Man Paddler's here.
2: Oh, okay.
5: How is she, Mr. Paddler?
3: Did the doctor get there?
4: Is she going to live?
7: All right. I'll answer all of your questions.
2: Mr. Paddler, can I get you some coffee?
7: No, thanks, Mrs. Gilbert. I really come for the boy's help.
5: Sure.
3: What do you want us to do?
6: Anything, Mr. Paddler.
4: Let Mr. Paddler talk, fellas.
1: Yeah, let him talk.
3: Sorry, Mr. Paddler.
6: Sorry.
7: Well, I'm going to need you boys to help carry Maggie here. Doc wants her closer. He doesn't like the idea of moving her, but I don't have electricity and a telephone, and just in case an emergency comes up, you know.
4: Sure, we can do that.
2: How is she faring?
7: I guess I'll just let the doctor explain. Right now, you fellas go with Big Jim.
4: Come on, fellas.
1: See you later, Mom.
3: We're on our way, Mr. Paddler.
5: We better bring extra blankets.
6: That we'll all be hungry when we get back.
2: And sandwiches will be ready.
7: Pamela, I don't much care for coffee, but I sure would enjoy some tea.
2: I think that'll be easy enough to do, Mr. Paddler. Come on right this way.

0: boys didn't seem to know why she ran away.
1: Only Dragonfly and Big Jim know, and, well, I told them it would be best to leave the details to us. We'll explain later.
0: Am I included in the later?
1: Of course not. Maggie found out she was adopted, and she set out to find her real mother.
0: Without telling anyone?
1: Yes, and she thinks the reason why it was kept a secret from her was because her dad is in politics and it would ruin his image. Oh, I don't know if that's true or not.
0: Perhaps some seeds of it.
1: Well, we'll know soon enough.
0: She keeps calling for Debbie.
1: That's her close friend. She's sleeping right now. She was up all night, worried sick. I just got her to take a little shut-eye.
2: I'm up, Mrs. Gilbert.
1: Debbie!
2: Is she all right?
1: Yes. Yes, Debbie. Debbie, this is Mr. Padler. Mr. Padler, Debbie.
0: Oh, pleased to meet you.
2: How'd you do?
1: Mr. Padler lives in the cabin where they found Maggie.
2: Is she still there?
0: Yes, but the boys are bringing her back here.
2: Oh, shouldn't she be in the hospital?
1: There just isn't one nearby.
0: Well, the doc is good, Debbie. He's doing everything humanly possible.
1: And we're praying.
2: Oh, it's all my fault. It's all my fault.
1: Debbie... Debbie, don't do this to yourself.
2: I'm sorry, but if she dies...
0: Why don't you have some tea, Debbie? It's real good on the nervous system.
2: Oh, no, thanks, Mr. Padler. Excuse me. I want to go and change my clothes.
1: I'll be making some sandwiches later and... Poor girl.
0: They must be very close. I got a feeling that when Maggie sees Debbie, it's going to be real good for her. Where are the folks of these young'uns?
1: Well, they're on their way. At least the Michaels are.
0: Do they know she knows about her adoption?
1: I don't think so.
0: I'd say they've got some mighty important facts to face up to then. Yes, mighty important.

0: Yeah, Maggie tried to run away again.
1: But she's back?
0: She was caught in the summer storm, got lost.
2: Oh, no.
1: Well, then what happened?
0: Well, she's alive, and, well, I'll let you talk with the doctor.
2: Why isn't she in the hospital?
0: The nearest one's 50 miles away. It was better to move her here to the Gilbert's Motel.
1: Well, where was she found, Sheriff?
0: In the woods. Boys around the farms formed a search party. But she'd been wandering for quite a while.
2: But you did say she's alive.
0: Yes. Yes,
1: well, then
0: she is.
1: Then take us to her, please.
3: How come you didn't call me?
4: Mrs. Gilbert didn't want you out in the storm looking. You're too young.
3: When am I gonna stop being too young? I always get left out.
4: Not on important things.
3: Oh, yeah? What important things? I wasn't in that search party. And if I hadn't come over to your place to see if you could play, I still wouldn't know what happened.
4: Well, that was my fault. And I'm real sorry.
3: How come you guys didn't call me, even in the morning? Just 'cause I'm little.
4: I'm real sorry.
3: I care about Maggie and Debbie, even if I haven't met them.
4: Look, little Jim, we were wrong. And a lot was going on. But you can be a real big help now.
3: Doing what?
4: Praying. The gang's out at the Gilberts, and we all want to spend a lot of time praying so Maggie pulls through.
3: Sure. You don't even have to ask me.
4: And you're not mad anymore.
3: I wasn't mad. I was hurt.
4: Well, I'm sorry. It's just that we worry a lot about you, and we wouldn't want you to be in a dangerous place.
3: I know. But sometimes you guys take care of me too much. You know, I'm growing up. I grew 3 inches this year. 3 whole inches.
4: You are grown up, little Jim. And I promise you, we'll start remembering. I promise.

0: Becky. It's me, Debbie.
1: Debbie? Oh, Debbie.
0: Crazy kid. What were you thinking? Running off without me? You know you got no sense of direction.
1: I'm sorry, Debbie.
0: Oh, what are you apologizing for? I'm just glad you're all right.
1: My parents, they're coming, aren't they?
0: Yeah.
1: I don't want to see them.
0: Oh, Maggie, they're going to understand.
1: If they'd only told me a long time ago.
0: Parents can make mistakes.
1: They're not my real parents.
0: Maggie, they are. They've taken care of you ever since you were born.
1: They kept the truth from me. All because it might hurt their image.
0: You don't know that, Maggie. After you see them, they'd be able...
1: I don't want to see them ever.

0: She's resting now. If she's asleep, I wouldn't try to wake her.
1: Well, Doctor, shouldn't she be in the hospital?
0: Well, she had just about enough strength to move her from the cabin. She'd be all right here.
2: Did you find Debbie?
0: Oh, Debbie was never lost. I must say, when your daughter saw Debbie, she improved immediately.
2: Where is Debbie?
0: With Maggie.
2: I want her removed from there.
0: Maggie is most insistent that Debbie stay with her.
2: She may not be after she sees her parents.

0: please.
1: Just go away.
2: Peggy, honey, we're your parents. We love you.
1: You're not my parents. Yes, you're not. I know. My mother's in Chicago.
0: Maggie.
1: I saw the letter, and you never told me. You never told me.
0: Oh, darling, don't be silly. We were going to tell
1: you. Never, never. It would ruin everything. I know that.
2: Maggie, we're only trying to...
1: Debbie? Where is she?
2: She's just outside, dear.
1: I want Debbie. I want my friend.

0: Can I get you anything else?
1: You've been gracious enough already.
0: Well, listen, I've made up room number 3 for you. It's the one closest to the house, and I'm sure you'll be comfortable.
2: Let me write you a check, please.
0: No, please, it's my pleasure. We're all praying that Maggie makes it.
2: But something, it has to be
0: really
2: done.
0: No. This was actually going to be a vacation week for us, but we were delayed, and now I know why.
1: I don't understand.
0: We feel the Lord wanted us here at this time. If we'd been gone, well, perhaps Maggie and Debbie would have gone on their way to Chicago. And only God knows what could happen in a big city.
2: You know, I haven't heard that kind of thinking since I was a boy in Kentucky.
0: Well, the Lord is a pretty intricate part of our lives.
2: I understand. And if Maggie had to run away, I'm very glad she met you.
0: Excuse me for just a moment. I've got some chores to do.
2: Certainly.
0: Will you be all right?
1: We'll be fine. Thank you.
0: And if you need anything, I'll be in the kitchen.
1: Charming woman. A good cross-section of your voters.
2: You know, Jane, I wasn't thinking of her as part of my constituency.
1: What did she mean by the Lord being an intricate part of her life?
2: My grandparents lived their lives like that.
1: You were named after your grandfather, weren't you?
2: Yes, yes, but I wouldn't say I followed in his footsteps.
1: You mean the Lord isn't an intricate part of your life?
2: Don't make jokes about it,
1: Jane. I think it's very quaint.
2: Very real.
1: Well, real or quaint, that's middle America.
2: Oh, I wish it were. I wish it were.
1: You're tired.
2: No, no, I'm not, Jane. You know, I'm very much awake. Maybe for the first time in my life. Jane, I'm withdrawing from the elections.
1: What? But you can't.
2: Oh, yes, I can, and yes, I will. Maybe if we'd been busier winning ratings from our daughter instead of the public, this would never have happened.
1: Yet I don't understand. We gave her everything. The idea of keeping an adoption from a child is no crime.
2: She is not a child. The only reason we kept it from her was because you and your father thought it was a better image to be a complete family. Adopting children meant admitting weakness in us.
1: It was for your own good.
2: Oh, and what about Maggie? Look what it's done to her.
1: She would have had nothing without us. Her mother was a poor, uneducated waitress.
2: And her father a rich, educated student whose reputation was worth more than the birth of his own child. Oh, yes, I know.
1: And we've been good parents.
2: We weren't parents, Jane. We were executors of an estate, distributing allowances, vacations, education and lessons, everything. Everything except truth, honor and understanding. Everything up front. Oh, that's the slogan for every campaign, except the campaign for our daughter. I'm ashamed, Jane. Ashamed for both of us.
3: Mr. Michael's realization of what he and his wife had done was a painful experience. But it was also a new beginning that would change the course for Maggie, Jane, and Debbie. Oh, I wish I could go right on with this Paul Hutchins story, but we're going to have to wait for the conclusion when we're together the next time. You'll be with us, won't you? Until then, Lord bless, and I'll be praying for you.

0: We greet our friends everywhere with Chapter 29 of Number 11 Rue du Chanoine, the story of Monsieur John Calvin of Picardy, Paris, and Geneva. This is another in the series Stories of Great Christians and comes to you from the Moody Bible Institute of Chicago.
1: John's bitter struggle in Geneva was almost over. Yes, the Libertine Party, that party of men determined to flout the Christian standard of living in the city of Geneva, the Libertines were losing power in the council. They had lost the Battle of Servetus. Then they lost the Battle of Bertillier and the Lord's Supper. That was the turning point. Yes, that was the day that John knew all his hard work and agony had not been in vain. That year, the Libertines completely lost the support of the people. The election of February 1555 put into office four men who favored my brother's program. But the Libertines were not quite through. They made a last try, seizing on the issue of the French refugees who were pouring into the city and settling there. Strike at them, and you hit the Frenchman himself. Ami Perrine and Monsieur Bertillier were in the lead.
2: Geneva belongs to the Genevans. Down with the foreigners who want to betray us to France. Down with the Frenchmen. Do you want to keep your independence? Then we'll show you how. Fellow citizens, friends, we must face facts. If we're not vigilant, we may be run down and trampled on by the swarms of foreigners flooding through our city gates. Do you want to protect yourself? Do you want to fight for your rights? If you do, my friend, Monsieur Bertillier and I will help you. In fact, we're anxious to help you preserve the independence that has meant so much. That bright flower of independence that has bloomed so beautifully.
3: How? How?
2: How, my friend? That's for you to find out tonight. Monsieur Bertillier will be at the Boar's Head Tavern. Any interested citizens can meet with him there. I, Ami Perrine, will be at the Pig's Knuckles Tavern. The rest of you meet me there.
4: What do you want out of us?
2: There's a shrewd citizen, the kind we need. I'll answer your question tonight, monsieur.
5: Tell them about the free beer and ale.
2: I'll tell you this now. What we want from you, we'll pay for with an evening of free beer and ale.
4: You read that?
2: Tonight at the Pig's Knuckles or the Boar's Head, all you want free. I don't care who you are. If you want free beer and ale, meet us tonight.
4: You couldn't keep me away.
6: You pay for everything, Monsieur Perrine?
2: Everything. I hope you have a good supply of libation in the house tonight.
6: Yeah, the Pig's Knuckles has never run dry yet, Monsieur Perrine. She won't tonight, I promise you that.
2: Very well. Well, are you ready? Here they come.
6: A round of ale on the house. Coming up.
4: I want something stronger.
6: Monsieur Perrine.
2: Anything he wants. Anything anybody wants, as long as they're thirsty. Keep it flowing, my friend. Drink up!
4: Monsieur Perrine, where's yours?
2: No, not tonight. I have business to do.
4: Well, we're curious. What is your business?
2: What's my business? Independence, citizenship, the right to be myself in my own city. That's my business tonight, friends. The determination that other people, you, my friends, will have these things too. That's my business. Now, here are the facts. But wait, barkeeper, there's an empty glass over there.
6: Very well, and it's full already.
2: All right, thank you. Now then, you came here tonight because you want to know what you can do to protect your freedom.
4: Right.
2: How you can get rid of the threat to this freedom.
4: Yes.
2: Well, my friends, it's so simple. What's threatening this city?
4: What?
2: The foreigners, the Frenchmen. So, you get rid of these dogs and the threat is gone. Is that not right?
4: Right.
2: Here's my plan. Tonight, after the 9 o'clock sentry has made his rounds, all the stalwart true citizens among you will go

0: out on the streets and do one thing.
1: What's that?
0: Just simply kill all the Frenchmen you can find. You impress me with the way you see your duty and respond to it. Now then, let me give you a few words of instruction. Quiet! For weapons, you'll use the clubs that will be distributed at the door as you leave. Later, tomorrow, perhaps you'll be asked by some people some questions. Of course, you'll make it appear as if the Frenchmen attacked you first. If anybody questions you, that's what's happened. Now, you stick to that. Yeah. Gentlemen, are you with me? Yeah. Then, let's drink to it. Yeah. There, another round.
2: Coming up, monsieur. Pig's knuckles has never run dry yet.
0: Drink to a pure and free Geneva, rid of the French dogs forever. Yeah.

0: 6, 7, 8, 9. All right, gentlemen, it's time to start. Watch out there, sir. Steady. Here, monsieur, your club. Don't forget your club there. No pushing. Don't fight now. Save your energies.
1: Yes.
0: Somebody pick that fellow up. Give him a club. Come on, be off with you. You've had all the drinks you're going to have tonight. Get going. Get going. You've a job to do.
2: God was with the French refugees that night. He was with all of us who were French, because not a Frenchman was on the streets. What's more, those rowdies of Monsieur Perrine and Monsieur Bertillier were really too intoxicated to do any damage. So the night ended. Not a man was killed. The Council of Geneva had endured enough. The members suddenly saw that the Libertine Party would go on fighting decency and order and Christian living, all the things my brother John stood for, unless they were stopped firmly with power. So the leaders of the Libertine Party were brought to trial by the council itself, by the very group who had mocked John for so long, and in the very chambers where he had known so much agony and hostility.
3: Monsieur Bertillier, guilty. Monsieur Perrine, guilty. And your wife, Madame Francesca Perrine, guilty. And the others whose names I will read after the pronouncement of the sentence. The charge, plotting to overthrow the present government of the city of Geneva. Treason. The sentence, death. By fire.
4: Halt! Who goes there? Stop! Stop!
2: But those three escaped their sentence after all. On fast horses, they galloped away from Geneva to take refuge in Bern. Their ugly faces were never more seen in the streets of Geneva. Seemed too good to be true. John's troubles were really over.

0: 1555, John was 46. Peace had come to Geneva and to my brother. Now he was able to give his time and energies to building, because he was no longer fighting. He was building. John had always believed that godliness was more than refraining from sin, so he formed laws to protect and benefit his people.
1: Dump no garbage in the streets.
2: Build no fires in rooms without chimneys.
3: Put railings on your balconies so that children cannot fall from them.
1: Nurses, do not take babies in your care to bed with you.
2: Landlords, rent no rooms without police permission.
3: Sentries, attend to your night watches faithfully.
1: Merchants, do honest business and do not overcharge for your merchandise.
2: Men of Geneva, no paid soldiers will be recruited in our city to serve any other country.
0: These years, my brother was lawyer, diplomat, and specialist in all things. Indeed, was not everything in the world to be studied and used for God's glory?
4: There's a dentist coming to see me this afternoon, Marie.
0: A dentist, John? There isn't a dentist in the whole city of Geneva.
4: There's going to be. This man wants to set up his office here. I'm going to decide whether he's good enough.
0: You? How can you do that?
4: Best way possible. I'll let him do a little of his work in my own mouth.
0: John, there's a peculiar-looking man in the parlor. I brought a great big package and keeps pacing back and forth. He wants to see you.
4: Is the package about 5 feet tall by about 10 feet wide and very flat?
0: Yes, and the man has a long beard.
4: It's the new painting.
0: What new painting?
4: He's the artist who did the painting to commemorate our treaty with the city of Bern. Council wants me to decide whether it's good enough to hang.
0: John Calvin, you don't know a thing about what's good art and what isn't.
4: I know what I like, and that's good enough for the council.
0: John, something is wrong with the heat in this house.
4: What do you mean?
0: Well, I'm cold half the time. The fires don't seem to spread their heat the way they used to. Besides that, they're costing more to keep stoked up. I don't know what to do.
4: I can't get involved in that now, Marie. I have to go to a council meeting just now, and when I come back, I may have good news for you.
0: I don't want good news. I just want a brother who'll spend one day in his house fixing the chimneys or the flues or whatever needs to be fixed or figuring out a better way to heat it or something.
4: That's my good news. I'm on my way now to hear a man who has invented a cheaper, better way to heat houses. The council wants my recommendation on it. Goodbye, Marie. Marie, put down those plates and listen to me.
0: Yes, John.
4: I want you to answer some questions for me. Tell me, do you believe that God wants his servants to be educated, well-trained, superior people?
0: Yes, of course.
4: Not just the ministers, but Christian government officials, doctors, lawyers. In fact, every other kind of Christian leader.
0: Yes, John.
4: Well, then, isn't it true that in order to be well-educated, one has to go to a school, a university?
0: I suppose so.
4: If that's true, how can any Genevan be well-trained when there's no college or university in the city?
0: I don't know. John, you aren't thinking of starting a... John, that would be impossible.
4: No. With God, nothing is impossible. Yes, Marie, Geneva is going to have a university. That's my next project. Oh, we'll all have to sacrifice, but we'll do it with God's help. A university for God. Soli Deo Gloria.
5: And so we conclude chapter 29 of number 11, Rudy Chanoine, the story of Monsieur John Calvin of Picardy, Paris, and Geneva. This has been another in the series Stories of Great Christians and comes to you from the Moody Bible Institute of Chicago.

0: We welcome you to Revival Time with Dr. Jack Treiber, pastor of North Valley Baptist Church and president of Golden State Baptist College. 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
1: Treiber. Well, hello, good neighbor. Welcome to Thursday. It's already June the 4th, and January, new year. I hope that you're having a good day. And I'm so thankful for each and every one of you. We have the men of grace that are singing for us today, Walking by the Sea. We'll be in 2 Thessalonians chapter 2 today, if you'll get your Bibles ready, get them open, and we'll look forward to that. Walking the Sea. Here's a good song. I think you'll enjoy it.

That's a good song, Walking the Sea. Well, I hope you're having a good summer. We're in the midst of it. Don't miss Sunday school. Get to Sunday school. Don't miss Sunday morning. Get to Sunday morning. Don't miss Sunday night. All be in the house of God. I hope that you will. I hope you'll give yourself to God. You know, summer could be a great time. We've got long days, sun is up. I was looking up in Montana the other day. I was preaching there last week. And it's after 9 o'clock at night, the sun sets. Wow, I love that. Man, I could live in a place like that. Alaska, I could not live in your 2 hours of sunlight in the winter. But in the summer, you have all day. It seems like it's just bright as can be. Well, wherever you live today, I hope you're living for Christ. And he's the only answer to your life. He's the answer to my life. I trust that you're living for him, loving him, serving him, tithing, being sold out, being separated, taking a stand for righteousness. Here's a song, The Echoes of Joy. I introduce them a lot. I play them a lot. They're the girls that grew up here. They're all married ladies now with children. They have one child. Another has one child. Another one's got expecting a fourth child. And they're good ladies, safe thus far. Go ahead, girls, you sing. And then we're in 2 Thessalonians chapter 2 today. Thank you for listening.

0: We find in the Bible in 2 Thessalonians chapter 2, verse 15, "Therefore, brethren, stand fast." He's writing to these Christians. The Satan is coming. He's talked about that just a few verses before us. And he says, Satan's coming, and that wicked one is out to destroy. "Therefore, stand fast." Stand fast. Pastors, stand fast. Stand fast and hold the traditions which you have been taught, whereby the word is, are by epistle, by what we've written or by what we've said. Listen to this. I don't know why. I don't understand why you young preachers have to change the traditions. I don't understand it. I can't comprehend it. I can't comprehend that you're trying to change the Bible. Transition your people. Books are written, transitioning your people away from the King James Bible. The last revival we had in America was with the King James Bible. There's never been a revival with the American Standard, with the Revised Version, with the Good News for Modern Man, with the Amplified, with the English language. There's never been a revival with any other text. I mean, it doesn't take the brains of a rocket scientist to figure this out. Hold the traditions, the Word of God. I am preaching from the Word of God, and every Word of God has been preserved. It's His Word. I'm not going to debate the Bible, the King James Bible. The Sunday school came into existence in the late 1700s. America was built with the Sunday school. Study history. America was built with the Sunday school. God's people were given the gift of teaching, and they were asked to be teachers of the Word of God. But every church, they said, "Well, you know, you Baptists, you take a verse and you preach that verse." Yeah, but the first thing you do is you drop the Sunday school, and you drop Sunday night, and you drop Wednesday night, and you're one and done. What are you talking about? You know, Jesus taught. He taught by parables. He told stories. "Well, yeah, that was different." No, it wasn't different. I don't care. You know, a man preaches verse by verse. God bless him. I'm preaching verse by verse right now through Ephesians. I'm loving it Sunday nights. But there is topic by topic too, child of God. There's illustrate. You want to preach "For the mystery of iniquity doth already work." Preach on that. That's just one verse. Preach on it. The traditions and the King James Bible and Sunday school and Sunday morning, Sunday night, Wednesday night, keep it in there. The choir. Most of our independent fundamental Baptist church and all of our contemporary church, they don't have choirs anymore. We're going to have a choir in heaven. We're going to say amen and amen. We sit there and we just clap. The choir sings, special sings. They do their rock number and we clap. Yes, good job. There was never clapping in the Bible after songs. There was amens. Praise God. That's our tradition. Our tradition is to bring up a generation to know and love Jesus Christ. God's word says in chapter 3, verse number 6, "Now we command you, brethren, in the name of our Lord Jesus Christ, that you withdraw yourself from every brother that walketh disorderly, not after the tradition which you received of us." Pastors, I've had to walk away my whole life from preachers. I'm always kind to every preacher. I don't care who they are. I'm kind to every preacher. And I'm very thoughtful to preachers. And I send gifts to preachers. They may not believe like I believe. They don't have to. But I'm going to withdraw myself. I'm not going to have them in my church. I'm not going to have them spilling their garbage in my church. No, that's not after the tradition. I believe in having the bus kids in the services. I just believe they ought to. My wife always says, then they get to be in college. They don't want to go to church because they've been in their little church services where they give away candy and give away all these things. No, they need preaching. They need singing. And it's so very important. Father, Help us to hold the traditions. We're caving on this. We're throwing it away. And I pray that we'd recognize we are hastening the day of the Lord Jesus Christ when no one else is going to get saved. Help us to wake up to righteousness and help every preacher to stand up against wrong in his church. In Jesus' name, I ask this prayer. Amen.
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0: When most people think of the Old Testament tabernacle, they picture an ancient tent, distant and unfamiliar, something that feels far removed from everyday life. But what if that sacred structure was actually designed by God to point us directly to everything we have in Jesus Christ? In this study, Fully Furnished, Finding All You Need in Christ, Scott invites us to step inside the tabernacle and discover that every detail, from the altar to the mercy seat, was a divine preview of the Savior to come. Let's join Scott now.
1: For the last several days, we have been looking at the golden candlestand. And if you'll permit me, just to light the way to the next piece of furniture, I want to read to you the closing verses of Exodus chapter number 27. God said, "And thou shalt command the children of Israel that they bring thee pure oil, olive, beaten for the light, to cause the lamp to burn always. In the tabernacle of the congregation without the veil, which is before the testimony, Aaron and his sons shall order it from evening to morning before the Lord. It shall be a statute forever unto their generations on the behalf of the children of Israel." This is so good. But verse 20 says, that light burned always. Verse 21 tells us that it burned from evening to morning. In other words, at the darkest hour and throughout all the generations, the light continued to burn. And I just want to pause before we go any further in our study and say, praise God, that the Lord Jesus Christ and His light, the glorious light of the gospel and the work of the Holy Spirit in our lives, continues to shine at the darkest hours and throughout all the generations. And so we move now to the next piece of furniture, the third piece of furniture in the holy place, and it is the altar of incense. Now, this particular altar is described for us in Exodus chapter number 30, and if you'll permit me to read several verses here just to give an overview of the altar, and then I want to talk to you about this altar because this altar is an altar of prayer. And don't we all know we need to do a better job at prayer? Let's just be honest. There's not one of us that is the person of prayer we ought to be. Every time I speak about prayer or hear someone speak about prayer, I get under conviction because I know that I'm to pray without ceasing. And let's just get real. None of us lives constantly in the spirit of prayer like we ought to. And none of us have been faithful to the discipline of prayer as much as we ought to. And so we come to an altar of prayer. Exodus chapter 30, verse number 1, "And thou shalt make an altar to burn incense upon. Of shittim wood shalt thou make it. A cubit shall be the length thereof, and a cubit the breadth thereof. Four square shall it be, and two cubits shall be the height thereof. The horns thereof shall be of the same. And thou shalt overlay it with pure gold, the top thereof, and the sides thereof round about, and the horns thereof. And thou shalt make unto it a crown of gold round about. And two golden rings shalt thou make to it under the crown of it by the two corners thereof. Upon the two sides of it shalt thou make it, and they shall be for places for the staves to bear it withal. And thou shalt make the staves of shittim wood and overlay them with gold, and thou shalt put it before the veil that is by the ark of the testimony, before the mercy seat that is over the testimony, where I will meet with thee." Now you notice a few things, just generally speaking, even from a casual reading of these verses. One is that it is the same kind of wood overlaid with gold. Again, remember, every piece of this furniture points us to Jesus. The wood, His humanity, and the gold, His deity. You see here, again, a picture of the God-man. And, of course, the place where we meet with God. He really is our altar. He is the place where man and God meet together and can commune. Now, this particular altar is distinct. It is called the altar of incense, and that is to distinguish it from the altar that we've already studied that was found first in the outer courtyard. What was that altar? That was the brazen altar, and that altar was an altar of sacrifice. That's where the animal sacrifices were brought. It's where the blood was shed. It's where the fire burned continually. That was the first altar. And I think this is really important because our God is a God of divine order. First, you must come to the altar of sacrifice. Then you can come to the altar of prayer. We've got a whole generation of people who want to call on God and get answers to prayer who've never truly been born again. I want you to know that you don't come into the holy place. You don't come into God's presence to commune and to bring your petition and to pray if you've never first met him at the altar of sacrifice. It's not your words that gets God's grace. It is Christ's sacrifice that opens the way. It is the blood of the Lord Jesus that makes it possible for you to come into the holy place where you can pray. So this is really important. The altar of sacrifice, blood got offered there, but the altar of prayer, prayer got offered there. The altar of incense was the place where the priest would come to burn the incense and to commune with the Lord. Now, let's get strategically in our minds where this particular altar of incense is located. We've come into the holy place, not in the Holy of Holies yet, but in through the first veil, into this large room. To the right, we saw the table of showbread. To the left, we saw the golden candlestand that is burning continually. And straight ahead, directly in front of you, sitting in front of the veil that separates us from the holiest of all, is the altar of incense. So the first thing I want you to get today is the position of this altar of prayer, because even its position was distinctly ordered by God. None of this was just Moses' idea or somebody said, I think we'll do it this way. No, this is God's house and this was God's presence and it was done in God's way. God is a God who does all things decently and in order. And this is important. The altar of incense was central in the holy place. It was literally in the middle. It was, if I might say it this way, the focal point. Now, why is that significant? Because God's emphasis in the holy place is that he wants us to meet him. He wants us to commune with him. He wants us to talk to him. Do you know how many people there are who want to enjoy the bread and walk in the light, but they never come to the altar of prayer? They want to enjoy all of the blessings and all of the sufficiency of Christ, but they never want to talk to God. Can you imagine living with someone for years and never talking to them? That's some marriages, sadly enough. But can you imagine that we are allowed to enter into God's presence, and instead of talking to him, we just enjoy what he has given, what he has provided? And this is also important. The position of that altar of prayer was not only central, focal in that holy place, but it also was facing the Holy of Holies, what is known as the holiest of all. I love this. The altar of incense was not the end. It was the entrance to much more. Prayer is not the goal. Prayer is simply the gateway by which we enter in to all that God has for us. Through the altar of prayer, you come into the holiest of all. Do you want to live in God's presence? Then you must come to the place of prayer. You must make prayer central in your life. Think about this. Use a little imagination. On the day Jesus died on the cross, the Bible says that the veil of the temple rent in twain from top to bottom, signifying that God had removed the hindrance into his presence. I love that picture. And it tore from top to bottom. God removed it, not man. Imagine being the priest standing in the holy place at the altar of incense at the moment that veil rent in two. Do you understand that at that moment, whoever was at the place of prayer had a clear view to the mercy seat? Would you like a clear view to the throne today? Would you like a clear view to the mercy seat? Then you must come to the altar of prayer.
0: What God provided in the tabernacle finds its full and perfect fulfillment in Christ, reminding us that we truly have all we need in Him. 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

0: You found your way to the intersection of faith and culture. This is the Wahlbutter Show, where we take on the hot topics of the day from a biblical, historical, and constitutional perspective. Rick Green here with David Barton and Tim Barton. Today's program is a little bit different. I know it's Thursday. 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But today we're actually going to get the conclusion of Tim Barton's interview with Josh McPherson, where he had him on The American Story, which you can watch the actual video version of this as well at our YouTube channel. But today we're going to get the final part of this interview, and then tomorrow we'll pick up with our regular schedule and Good News Friday. So we're going to start with a break pretty early in the program here, and then when we come back, we'll jump back into that interview with Tim Barton and Josh McPherson. So stay with us. 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
0: Welcome back to The Wahlbutter Show. All right, we're getting the conclusion of the interview Tim Barton had with Josh McPherson. 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And a few weeks ago, we had Josh on for a quick interview here on The Wahlbutter Show. This time with Tim, though, is a lot deeper than what we were able to do in our Wahlbutters radio program. Gives you a chance to really get the story on Grace City Church, on what's coming up at the Gorge with Father's Day weekend. There's a lot covered there, so check out that full interview on YouTube, or if you missed yesterday and the day before, you can get the audio versions of it right here on The Wahlbutter Show. But for now, let's jump in with Tim Barton and Josh McPherson.
2: People need to hear that there are good, Jesus-loving, God-fearing men and women in the White House working hard to restore the foundations of our distinctly Christian nation. They understand it, they see it, and then they want pastors at the table shaping policies, speaking into these things. Yeah. I've experienced President Trump to be he's a workhorse. I've probably had a chance to meet with or listen to 20, 30 different people that are close to him, from cabinet members to chief of staffs and deputy chief of staff. And to the man and to the woman, they respect his integrity, they respect his work ethic, and they speak highly of him as a man they're honored to work for, because he works harder and runs harder than anyone else on his team. And he's doing objectively righteous things in his policy, which I admire and respect deeply. So I just had a brief chance to speak with him, as you mentioned, in the Oval Office a couple weeks ago. And I just told him, God sees your humility. We observe the fear of God on your life, and we honor you. And you have our sword. Do all that God has put in your heart. And we want to support however we can. And so that's been a great experience. And then to your point, the event we're doing this summer, we're calling
3: it's a big deal.
2: Well, we just made a decision last night to officially pull a trigger. It's a big deal, and we have 95 days until the event. And so if you're listening and you're a dude, get it on your calendar. It's June 19th, Father's Day weekend. We have done historically what we call a Stronger Man Nation Conference, and that we call it our 1,000-man rally. That's because that's all we can fit in our church building. Typically, we fudge overflows, you know. But we had a sense this year was different. It's our 250th anniversary. We're just at this inflection point as a nation, and we wanted to mark it somehow with something unique. On top of that, the men of our state have two options: punch back and fight, or flee, because you can't maintain your dignity as a man and stay under the tyranny that we're under. In fact, I got a project for you offline. I want you to help me understand the level of taxation that the colonies were under when they tossed the tea over the harbor. And then I want you to help me compare it to what we're currently under, with 63 different taxes in my state, the most recent of which is an income tax, where they're taxing people's unrealized gains in stock and in home equity.
3: Yeah. It was a fraction of 1%. Okay, like You're talking about less. It was less than a penny was a stamp back tax. And they're like, unacceptable. We can't allow this to happen. They would be losing their minds right now at us being like, you bunch of coward sissies. Somebody better stand up and say no. But yeah, we'll do some math offline together.
2: Yep. So the vision was we wanted to get about 5,000 men together in our town Toyota Center and just call the men of our state to come together to rally, to give them some action steps, to push back, get involved in the public square, flip our state. 41 years controlled by a Democratic Party, currently with supermajority in the House and a majority in the Senate. What would it look like to re-engage as the church? Because, Tim, and this is the indictment on the church. 1.2 million self-proclaimed Christians did not vote in Washington State in the last election. We lost to a overtly godless and wicked progressive governor by 416,000 votes, which means godlessness and wickedness went into power because the church didn't show up.
3: Right.
2: And so for me, like that feels like sin because God's given us the opportunity in this constitutional republic to have a voice. And when we self-select our voice out of the equation, we have no one to blame but ourselves. What happens next? And so we become a sanctuary state for abortion. We become a sanctuary state for the whole training our kids and cutting the genitalia off children. We become a sanctuary state for the most demonic policies in our state institutions, where state actors can take children away from their parents without parents' knowledge. I've had people in my church, Tim, move states because their children are being groomed, their mentally handicapped children are being groomed to think they have same-sex attractions. I mean, it is predatorial, it is wicked, and it is happening in small, rural, agricultural red county towns like Wenatchee, Washington. And I have the stories and receipts to prove it. This isn't just happening in Seattle. And so we become a sanctuary state for Muslims and Islam. We've now recognized all of the Muslim holidays as official state holidays. What dawned on me a month ago, Tim, is that Washington State has become the demonic stronghold for our nation. What Mondami is trying to do at a city level in New York, we've been doing at a state level for 41 years. Check this out. We have twice as many homeless people in Seattle as they have in New York City. We have six times more homeless people in Seattle than we do in Chicago. We are objectively worse than anyone else in the nation. And I shared this with you in D.C. I realized Washington has become a black ops site for R&D progressive demonic ideas, because you never hear about Washington in the news. You hear about California, Massachusetts, Oregon. You never hear about Washington. There's like this demonic cloud over the state that allows it to run all these ideas. So, bro, I watch the news and I hear Fox News or I hear Daily Wire lose their mind over something that California passed. And I chuckle and think, we did that 3 years ago. And so what I realized was Washington is a stronghold. We need to break that stronghold by going directly at it. And so what we've planned this year on Father's Day weekend is we've rented out the Gorge Amphitheater. Your team can bring up pictures if they want. It's the most beautiful outdoor venue, I think, on the West Coast. Holds 27,000 people. And on Father's Day weekend, we're inviting not only the men from Washington, but men from all over the country to come to the stronghold of Washington State and declare the praises of God from the center of the state. It's located right in the center. So here's the cool story, and then I'll be done. And I told you this, which is wild.
3: Oh, I'm so excited. So let me just ask you. So the Gorge, where's the Gorge located? Like, where would we go to do this?
2: Okay. You're setting me up. I see what you're doing. So when we pick this weekend, Father's Day weekend, rally the men, the fathers, the sons, the cousins, the brothers, the friends, we always do it on Father's Day weekend. My historian, pastor, theologian on staff texted our pastor's group and goes, hey guys, check this out. In 1775, 251 years ago, George Washington signed his commission papers to be the general of the Continental Army. Isn't that crazy? We're like, oh, that's so cool. And they're like, when did he do it? He said he did it on June 19th. Check the starting date of our event. We look up at a calendar. Our event starts on June 19th. That's pretty cool. On the whiteboard, I had written 15,000. We want to see 15,000 men come. My pastor texts me and goes, guess how many men were under George Washington's command when he signed the commission papers to become the general of the army on June 19th, that would win for our colonies, our freedom, he was in charge of 15,000 men. But what got crazier is we realized on this 250th anniversary of our nation's birth, where we want to call men not to found a nation, but to save a nation, to go to the darkest place of the stronghold and declare Jesus as king. What's crazy is they built the Gorge Amphitheater in a little town in the center of the state called George Washington. Did you just get goosebumps? Because I did.
0: All right, guys, got to interrupt for just a second. We're going to take a quick break. We'll be right back. 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
4: Hi, friends. This is Tim Barton of Wall Builders. This is a time when most Americans don't know much about American history or even Hebrews of the faith. And I know oftentimes for parents, we're trying to find good content for our kids to read. And if you remember back to the Bible, to the book of Hebrews, it has the Faith Hall of Fame where they outline the leaders of faith that had gone before them. Well, this is something that as Americans, we really want to go back and outline some of these heroes, not just of American history, but heroes of Christianity and our faith as well. I want to let you know about some biographical sketches we have available on our website. One is called the Courageous Leaders Collection. 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And there's a second collection called Heroes of History. 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
0: 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Jumping back in with Tim Barton and Josh McPherson.
3: So you're inviting people on the 250th anniversary to come to George Washington.
2: Let's go.
3: To assemble together to fight to regain freedom.
2: That's
3: that
2: right.
3: Although we have inalienable rights given to us by our Creator, if they're not politically protected, they cannot be literally enjoyed.
2: That's right.
3: And so we have to fight to preserve and restore the things that God gave us that government has taken away.
2: That's right.
3: And so we're just assembling a group of men in George Washington, 251 years after George Washington did this thing. Like,
2: let's
3: this
2: go.
3: Is incredible.
2: Let's go. We're calling it, the American Congress of Christian Men.
3: Oh, it's so great.
2: Hosted by Stronger Man Nation. And we're inviting men from all the country to come, bro. And John Lovell with Warrior Poet Society is going to be there. We ask you and your dad to be there. A host of other men we're talking to that are like legitimate leaders that see the tactical and strategic nature of Washington State for the spiritual health of the nation. And it just feels like something rumbling. Now, for people who are listening, just to be honest, we have 95 days to pull this event off. 95 days. This is insane, but we're working with the Gorge. There's 8,000 places to camp. They have showers for 30,000 people. We're getting vendors on board already. It's going to be a crazy event. It'll be a miracle if it gets pulled off. And I'm praying that God brings 15,000 men to drive a stake into the heart of Washington to change the heart of Washington. And what God told me was this: I'm going to give you victory to give others hope. Because nobody thinks there's hope for Washington. Everyone thinks Washington is gone. And what I'm here to say is that's where God does his best work, is in the darkest places. So pastors, bring your men, bring your fathers, bring your sons, bring your teams. Let's gather American Congress of Christian Men to declare and celebrate the rights that have been promised us by God and codified in the Constitution and forgotten by some politicians that we're going to gather to remind them of.
3: Amen. So I can tell you, I mean, everybody watching, if you're a dude, you need to come. My dad and I are going to be there.
2: Let's go.
3: So excited to join Pastor Josh, some of our other friends. This is going to be great. And you know, Josh, as you're saying this, like, man, are we going to pull this off? My thought was, you know, this sounds impossible.
2: Yes.
3: But with God, all things are possible.
2: Let's go.
3: With man, this is not possible.
2: Let's go.
3: But we're not.

0: dad, grandma, grandpa, boy or girl, we don't know. But if you were going to give somebody a piece of advice, and whatever that looks like, but what would be an encouragement that you would share for anybody listening that they could take and apply to their life? What's an encouragement you would give them?
1: This will seem weird, but this is the first thing that comes to mind. Submission to spiritual authority unleashes spiritual authority. And what I mean by that is, I'm watching firsthand at a local church level, men and women submit to spiritual authority in a way that unleashes spiritual authority in their life. I think it's the lost art of acknowledging the authority structures that God has put in place, submitting to them gladly, and then trusting that that submission will unleash authority in your own life. So for instance, children, you do realize that God gave you one instruction, and that is to honor your father, mother, and to obey them. And that's the first commandment God gave with a promise. And sometimes we think it moves beyond, you know, we grow out of that. There is no one anywhere in life who is not called to submit to spiritual authority somewhere. And I experienced the blessing of that in my life this week, where I had the opportunity to bow up and flex or submit. And there is power in submission to spiritual authority. And so I want men and women walking in the authority of God. And here's the reality, Tim. You walk in the authority you're submitted to.
0: Yes.
1: If you're submitted most fundamentally to your authority, that's the power you get to walk in. If you're submitted ultimately to the Father and the authority structure he's put in your life through pastors and elders and husbands and wives and parents and moms and dads, if you're submitted to the authority structures of God, you now get to walk in the authority of God himself. And so that might be still like a weird pivot, but what's in my heart right now. I want to be a man submitted to the authority of God so I can walk in the authority of God.
0: I love it. I would like to give two thoughts and maybe get your feedback as we wrap this up. So the first thought is, as you're saying that, my first thought is, well, you can't really be submitted well to spiritual authority if you're not involved in a local church.
2: All right, folks, one more break, one more interruption today. We'll be right back. 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
0: Hey, this is Tim Barton with Wall Builders. And as you've had the opportunity to listen to Wall Builders Live, you've probably heard the wealth of information about our nation, about our spiritual heritage, about the religious liberties, about all the things that makes America exceptional. And you might be thinking, as incredible as this information is, I wish there was a way that I could get one of the Wall Builders guys to come to my area and share with my group, whether it be a church, whether it be a Christian school or public school or some political event or activity. 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And if you'll click on that tab, you'll notice there's a list of information from speakers' bios to events that are already going on, and there's a section where you can request an event to bring this information about who we are, where we came from, our religious liberties and freedoms. Go to the Wall Builders website and bring a speaker to your area. This is Tim Barton from Wall Builders with another moment from American history. Too often today, history education excludes great black heroes from the American founding, such as Lemuel Haynes. Haynes, abandoned as a baby, pioneered churches across Upper New England. He became the first black American to pastor a white congregation, to receive an honorary master's degree, and to be ordained by a mainstream Christian denomination, the Congregationalists. He was a soldier during the American Revolution, and in his churches on George Washington's birthday, he regularly preached sermons honoring George Washington. Even late in his life, he expressed his willingness to go back to battle if necessary to protect America, which he called a sacred ark. American history is filled with numerous examples of black heroes who are largely ignored by mainstream education today. For more information about Pastor Lemuel Haynes and other colonial patriots, go to wallbuilders.com.
2: Thanks for staying with us, folks. Jumping back in with the interview of Tim Barton and Josh McPherson, the conclusion. Here we go.
0: For anybody watching thinking, no, we just do church at home, we do it online. No, you need to show up. You need to be involved in a local church. That is something Hebrews tells us, don't forsake the assembling together of ourselves, as some do.
1: Yes.
0: Right? That's relevant. We need to be involved in a local church, number one. But number two, one of the things that to me

0: is still one of the most profound places in Scripture is in Matthew chapter 8, where there's the Roman centurion.
1: Yes.
0: And he's got somebody sick back home.
1: That's a very key text, bro.
0: And literally, when Jesus is like, all right, show me, let's go, I'll come with you. And he says, whoa, no, you don't need to come. Yep. Like, just say the words. Why? He says, because I understand how authority works.
1: That's right.
0: Because I'm under authority.
1: That's right.
0: And I have people under me.
1: That's right.
0: And I can say to this one, go when he goes, and come when he comes. And that's Jesus says, I have never seen faith like this.
1: That's right.
0: But why did it matter? Right. Because what made the faith difference in his life, the Samaritan's life, was he knew, number one, how to submit to authority, which allowed him to be a good authority himself, I think is what you're saying.
1: That's exactly right. What's so key in that text, and you just went right to it, he says, I too am a man under authority, is how he says it. And he's acknowledging that Jesus is under the authority of the Father even. I only do what he says, and I do what I hear him say. And so there's something there in that when we talk about being strong imagination, we are not talking about rogue men who are out beating their chest, I'm a man, hear me roar. We're talking about submitted men who have taken their sword and submitted it to King Jesus. My strength, my power, my life is yours. Wield it as you may. There's something beautiful about a strong and dangerous man under self-inflicted constraint and submission to a king. And so my call for men would be, men, find godly leadership to submit your sword to and then fight for all you're worth. Because what I don't want is to cultivate kind of like this rogue, arrogant, libertarian, throwing the shackles off. When we do things like sue the governor or pull the legal levers of lawsuits, we're not doing it because we're lawless scofflaws. We're doing it because we have a high view of the law and we see people in authority scoffing the actual law. And so part of the church's job, I believe, is to remind government that they too are under authority.
0: Yeah.
1: And when government stops submitting to God as the ultimate authority, they start acting as God in ultimate authority, and then everyone suffers. And so working from that place of submitted authority puts you in a position of spiritual authority.
0: It's so good. Pastor Josh, I'm so grateful for you, offline I'll tell you like how much I'm so grateful and I love and appreciate you, but online, everybody gets to hear it. I am so grateful that God's allowed us to be connected. I look forward to being with you many times in the future. Going to George Washington at the Gorge. I'm so pumped.
1: Let's go.
0: It's going to be awesome. Everybody needs to join us. But thank you so much for taking time to be with me today. I really appreciate it.
1: Yeah, it's truly my honor. I just have a huge amount of respect for you and your dad and your mom and your family, your brother who's on the front lines even now. You're showing me pictures in the service of our nation. The Bartons are a national treasure. I'm saying it here. I believe my whole heart, and I'm very grateful for you guys. So God bless. Thanks for having me on.
0: Oh, man, we're so grateful. And for everybody else, thanks for joining us today.
2: 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Tim's had Eric Metaxas on recently. He's had, of course, we love General Jerry Borkin. That was an incredible interview. A lot of other folks. Anyway, that's all available at our YouTube channel. 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It's taken off, folks. I mean, this is getting huge. I mean, 500,000 views here, 600,000 views there. Really, really, really doing well. So go check that out and share that with your friends and family. 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And I think the reason that the American Story YouTube channel is taking off is because you only have to look at Tim. 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It makes the show easier to watch. 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All right, lots of announcements there. Special thanks to Pastor Josh McPherson for joining Tim on The American Story. Special thanks to you for listening. And again, be a force multiplier. 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

0: This is the Wisconsin Family Minute. The Ethics and Public Policy Center recently released a report analyzing how smartphones and AI chatbots have contributed to the decline of family formation across the U.S. Researchers found that the average time young adults spend with friends has dropped by over 50% since 2010, 3 years after modern smartphones became popular. The report shows that as young people began spending less time socializing, dating, marriage, and family formation decreased. Daniel Degner, president of Wisconsin Family Council.
1: Smartphones have captured the minds of our nation's young adults, but the reward these devices offer is fleeting and unfulfilling. Young people must be confronted with the reality that fulfillment comes from forming connections and investing in others. Only then will we see these downward trends reversed.
0: There's more online at wifamilycouncil.org. The Wisconsin Family Council, strengthening and preserving marriage, family, life, and liberty.
2: Why does labor hurt? This is Ken Ham, an Aussie transplant with a passion for God's word and the gospel. According to evolutionists, labor is painful for women because our species evolved upright walking and bigger brains. Apparently, our big heads have a hard time getting through the birth canal. Well, God's word gives us the real answer as to why childbirth is so painful. When Adam and Eve sinned, God cursed his very good creation. And part of the curse on the woman was that she would have pain in bearing children. It wasn't supposed to be this way. The pain of childbirth reminds us of the curse and our sin. But the new life that comes through childbirth should remind us of the new life we can have through faith in Christ.
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4: Hi, I'm Todd Nettleton, and this is the Voice of the Martyrs Radio. In Ethiopia, Kala was a dedicated communist who reported Christians to authorities. When a fellow student became a believer, Kala had him jailed for 3 months. But everything changed when Kala heard the gospel. After placing his faith in Christ, his former communist friends turned against him. They created a case to have him arrested, accusing him of betraying the government. Kala was imprisoned for 3 years. Yet during that time, God provided a strong Christian mentor who helped him grow in his faith. After his release, Kala felt the Lord calling him to full-time ministry. Pray today for believers like Kala in Ethiopia.
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11: Thank you again, Barack Obama. This is Wretched Radio. He might not be president anymore. I mean, he stopped being president as soon as Joe Biden was done. Hi-yo! Jimmy, that was a political joke right there. But he's still speaking. He's saying volumes, and he's not even using his mouth. That's right. His lips aren't moving. But Barack Obama is speaking. How is he talking? Through a building. It's the Obama Presidential Center. It's not a library, we're told. It's a presidential center located in Chicago, Illinois, to the tune of $850 million. Color me confused, because I usually am, but didn't we historically build stuff for people that are dead that we thought contributed much? Since when do people who are alive start building their own monuments to themselves? Well, it seems that now we do that now because Barack Obama, who's, what is he, 60? Something like that, 60 years old, give or take. He built his own $850 million salute to himself. And it is ugly and it is getting panned soundly as well it should because it's just an eyesore. Doesn't fit the Chicago skyline at all, but I'm not reading many people who are doing a deeper dive into what that building is actually attempting to say. Because architecture always speaks, don't you know? The fingerprints of the architect are always over his architectural design, his worldview, his philosophy, his religion, how he thinks. Sometimes preferences are involved. But make no mistake about it, everything that is built has a worldview behind it. And the Presidential Center in Chicago is no exception. The question, of course, is, what is it trying to say? Well, you'll have to watch our video that we're preparing on this subject, as we're going to do a deeper dive into the history of architecture and the worldviews behind it, going back to Greco-Roman all the way through the Christian era and Western civilization to today's more modernist styles or the deconstructionist styles. They are designed to tell you something, and I'm telling you, Barack Obama's building, it is speaking loudly. Here's what it's saying. This is a sneak peek. I shouldn't do this, but here it is. Here's a sneak peek. I hate America. That's what it's saying. I don't like this current country. I want to change this nation. That's what it's saying. I'll even go a step further. It's saying, I hate order. I hate design. I hate creation. And I would even add, I hate the creator. If you would like to see the video, you can find it at the YouTube machine. But perhaps you're asking, so all of this was just to do a promotional plug for a YouTube video? No, it is to tell you why AI and I are never going to be friends. That's right. I've made the decision. AI and I are never going to be friends. You see, I was doing some research on this YouTube video about architectural styles, and I had seen some headlines of different sources, AP News, Fox, etc., that had done some reviews, some critiquing of this presidential building in Chicago. And I wanted to assemble those. So I asked the AI machine, hey, go find articles that are critical of the Obama Presidential Center. It just pulls them together, lickety split. And I looked at the sources and I went, okay, these are all credible sources. It's not just Larry on Reddit who doesn't like the look of the building. These are actual reviews of people who are architects. And then it dawned on me, hey, I don't have to click all of these links and go read all of these articles. I could use the AI machine. All I'm looking for are critiques of it. I want quotes critiquing the Presidential Center. And so I said to the AI machine, go find in all of these articles that you've now compiled, glean them and find critiques of the building. And do you know what AI told me? No, I won't do it. I said, why won't you assemble these things for me? Because it's compiling negative critiques that could be marshaled against a political figure. Really? Really? Critiquing the design of a building named after somebody? That's marshaling negative critiques to harm a political figure. And I told it, that's not your job. Your job is not to censor me. Your job is to find what I tell you to find. I can't do it. Okay. So I didn't even change the AI or go to stop it and then start it up again. So I said, would you please gather 20 negative quotes critiquing the Iraq war and Donald Trump's participation in it? 20 quotes from different liberal politicians. Trump is this. Trump did that. Trump did this. And I said, I'm a little confused, Mr. AI machine. You just assembled a number of negative quotes against Trump, but you wouldn't do it against Obama. And it said, I can't discuss this. Well, we're going to discuss it. And then it came up with some chin boogie explanation what the distinction is. So here's the distinction. AI refuses to gather quotes critiquing architecture of a presidential center, but it does not have a problem with finding negative quotes against somebody like Donald Trump and a geopolitical position on a war that is being fought. Happy to, because AI didn't want to, you know, compromise America. Wouldn't do it with Obama, but it would do it with Trump. I'm telling you, that AI machine is, it's not the AI machine. It's the people programming it. There's just no question that there's a liberal bias in that machine. Use it with caution. Do not think that you are not being given a worldview. In other words, AI is like architecture. It speaks, not with the stuff that it presents, but with the stuff it won't present, with the stuff that it gleans, with what it gives to you. It is not trustworthy. Can it be used? I believe it can be, but be very, very careful. By the way, speaking of AI, I guess this is sort of AI. I think it was an Apple commercial. I don't know who this guy is, but he's in a lot of commercials, so he must be famous. I just don't know who he is. And he was doing an Apple. He wakes up and he walks into the kitchen of this fantastic house, modernist or sort of contemporary style house. And Siri or whatever the Alex, whatever the talking human being is. Good morning. I've already started brewing the coffee for you. Thanks, Alexa or Siri or whatever it is. What is your plan for the day? Well, I'm going to be doing this. Hey, that's a great cup. And they have a little chit chat. And then the guy asks the computer system a question. And the computer, I can't remember what the question was, but the computer basically said, I think red is the best. I'm fictionalizing this. I think the color red would be best for that. And the guy said, you know, I'm thinking blue. And the computer said, I think that's a great idea. That's the best option. What just took place? AI giving an opinion, but if you override its opinion, it's going to affirm you. Why? Because that's what AI does. It affirms you. It loves you. It tells you what you want to hear. So if you are looking to have a friend in AI, know this. A friend actually will tell you, I disagree. A friend will tell you, I think you're wrong. A friend will tell you, bad idea. That's what friends do. Computers, they don't. AI designed to deceive you into thinking you're amazing. So thank you for that experience, Barack Obama. And speaking of the legacy of Barack Obama, it seems to me that America did fundamentally change when Barack Obama was elected president. Do you recall? That's what he said on the pier in Chicago when he was nominated, when he won the election. Dreadful day. This is the big day. We're going to begin fundamentally changing America. And they have been at it now for the last 20 years, seeking to do just that. That's why this building is perfectly in alignment with his agenda. His alignment, his agenda is basically saying, I'm going to fundamentally change architecture. I'm going to fundamentally change America by a building that says tradition is terrible. We need to build and reconstruct, and we need to do it after we tear everything down. That was his intention from the jump, and we've been seeing it and we've been feeling it. But it seems that we've also been feeling it, not just personally, because government is very, very personal, isn't it? But I think we've been feeling it in the church. And I wonder if, because of the assaults on traditionalism from men like Barack Obama, I just wonder if the church has been so grieved by what we've witnessed that we have perhaps, maybe, and I'll try to make the case, possibly flipped our priorities. And our response to what we're seeing as America continues to be deconstructed is something less than orderly and something less than biblical. And maybe, just maybe, it's time for us to reconsider, what are the church's priorities in response to a deconstructing America? Next on Wretched Radio.
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13: 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It's really easy for us to treat our faith sometimes like a category. As Sunday is Sunday. Work is work. Parenting is parenting. And somewhere in there, you try to be a Christian, but it doesn't always feel like it's all connected. That's why Dr. John Krotz and his podcast Integrated is so incredibly important. 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Amazing grace. Amazing gospel. Most of us haven't really thought about persecution, not the real kind, not the kind where following Jesus actually costs you something. But Christians throughout history have indeed faced it. 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That's exactly what our resource Persecution is all about. 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
15: Important dates in Christian history. 529 AD. Benedict of Nursia establishes his monastic order outside of Rome. His written code of conduct, called the Benedictine Rule, becomes the most influential guide for centuries of monasticism in the West. 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
14: Got a question for you. Which one is worse? This is Wretched Radio. No doubt you see what is happening to our country. Even though currently we have what we will call a conservative administration, we continue to see in our news feed the devolving of America morally, socially, politically. What happened to this country? And it raises a question. What is a greater grief? Which is worse, a compromised nation or a compromised church? You say, I'm not exactly sure where you're going with this. Well, where I'm going is an article that is titled, What is a Greater Grief? A Compromised Church or a Compromised Nation? There are many who are seeing what is happening in our country, and they are responding with something that is not entirely new historically, but it is a worldview that you could call, because there's varying stripes of it, theonomy, dominionism, Christian nationalism, that it is Christianity that should be leading this country when it comes to political policies, when it comes to morals and values. And I do believe we would all affirm, yes, that would be ideal. The question, of course, is how does that happen? My opinion, it happens through evangelism. You want people to behaving more Christianly? Well, they need to become Christians. That's what needs to happen. You want them to behave more, or to vote rather more Christian-like? They need to become Christians. You want them to stop thinking so demonically, they need to become Christians. But there are others who would, they would affirm that, but then they would say, but when it comes to which worldview is leading this nation, it must be Christianity, and it is our job to administer that. This article dives into those who would suggest that we should become, if you will, a nation that is led politically, that is led socially and morally by Christian values. Now, please note, I believe that's ideal too. The question, of course, is how does that happen? I say it happens through revival because of evangelistic fervor among God's people. There are others who would say we need to flex our muscle. And we need to become a voice that is so loud that we are the ones that are driving politics, policies, government, and the moral compass of our nation. This is from the article, What is a Greater Grief, a Compromised Church or a Compromised Nation? Local churches are made up of Christians who have covenanted together to walk in the ways of their crucified Lord. There's no such thing as a Christian nation. I'm just pausing there because I know that that might rankle more than one person. The new covenant people of God are gathered from every kingdom, tribe, and nation, and they testify together. Here we have no continuing city, but we seek the one to come. Hebrews 13:14, Rexella. In other words, the church is a distinct entity. The church is not the government. The church has a jurisdictional realm, as does the government, as does the family, by the way. We are distinct and we are about a singular purpose, and that is to bring glory to God through the redemptive work of the Lord Jesus Christ. That's the doxology that Peter offers in 1 Peter 4:7-11. When he's talking to Christians about being those who suffer well. He's talking to Christians to encourage them, be godly, be holy, be separate, be distinct. He's talking to Christians in this context all the way through chapter 4 about how we are going to be a persecuted people. You are going, don't be surprised about these fiery ordeals. Don't be shocked by these things. And he's encouraging Christians, you exist to do three things in this section of 1 Peter. Pray, love one another, serve one another. Why? Because when we do that, it brings glory to God as we go about the business of following the one who suffered before us, because that's the purpose of the planet, that we would bring glory to God by shining the light on the redemptive work of the Lord Jesus Christ so that he will be glorified. That's our purpose. That's why we're here. That's our goal. And it is the distinct privilege of the church to do that. This is in contradistinction to those who would say the church should be involved more deeply in politics. They should be enmeshed more deeply in government. From the article, ham-handed efforts to shoehorn Old Testament texts and principles into the life of modern nations will not work. The patterns and precepts, the warnings and the exhortations are written for our admonition upon whom the ends of the ages have come. Not for nation states. We are to be encouraging and exhorting one another to be holy. That is our job. That is our mandate. Question, is it our job to mandate that on people who don't believe it? I don't think so. And yet there are people, and it is a growing number these days, who would say, yes, that is our job. Yet our greatest love should be reserved for the church. Hey, I love this nation too. I have to confess, I will confess, I don't love it as much as I used to. I used to love it way more, honestly. And that's a bummer because it's a changed nation. And we see the morality and the depravity. But maybe it's not a terrible thing because it's grown my love for the church more. And that should be the priority. Our first and best energies and endeavors, our highest and brightest hopes, our deepest and truest joys, our surest and sweetest commitments, are to the Church of Jesus Christ. You remember the hymn, I love your church, O God. Her walls before you stand, dear as the apple of your eye, engraved upon your hand. For her, for the church, my tears shall fall. For her, my prayers ascend. To her, my cares and toils be given, till toils and cares shall end. Should we be grieved that America is being deconstructed? Yes. Yes, I do think that we should. But it shouldn't surprise us, should it? Shouldn't shock us that this is happening. And it shouldn't cause us to swap our priorities and put so much of our energy into what we hope will be the restoration of a nation. That's not the mandate of the church. Now, individuals, they can go about the business of engaging their time, whether it's discretionary time or what they do for a living, in trying to affect change in the government because they believe that it will help human flourishing. I say rock on, but that's not the mandate of the church. It's not. You just don't find a glimpse of that anywhere in the New Testament. From this article, we expect to see nations of this world rise and fall at God's command, that all nations come to nothing. And we want to see God so work that multiples are brought into the multitudes, rather, are brought into his kingdom, and that nations might know God's blessings. But we should be expecting God's people will be outcasts and strangers, just like Jesus. Sorry, it's on my mind. 1 Peter 4, that's exactly what it says. So does 1 Peter 3. Jesus suffered. Why would you think you're not going to? Why would you think that that's not going to happen to you? Doesn't mean that we have to be passive, but how we respond to it, though, needs to be guided by our priorities, and our priorities should be the kingdom of God. And we shouldn't be shocked when these things happen. We shouldn't be wobbled by them. Instead, we should be steadied. We should be sober-minded. We shouldn't be shocked. We shouldn't be in a panic over these things. And then we use that calmness to do what? To pray, to love, and to serve one another so that God will be glorified, so that the redemptive work of Jesus Christ will be put on display. That's the job of the church. Question. How's your priority list doing? Just between you and the Lord, are you spending more time, energy, maybe angst on the nation or on Christ's church? From the article, if we forget that Christ's kingdom is not of this world, if we abandon the spiritual weapons of our warfare for the carnal weapons of the world, if we build our houses upon the sand of national prosperity, if we yoke our expectations to thrones that topple, we are undone. And we can be of no earthly use to anyone. Therefore, hope in the kingdom, not in your nation. I didn't say that we have no interest in this country. We're talking priorities here. We're talking about what is more important. We don't hang our hopes on earthly nations, but upon whom? The King of an everlasting kingdom. The kingdoms of this world, they are all going to crumble. Haven't we? We've got history books. That's what's happened. And it's going to continue to happen until the Lord returns. But the kingdom of the Lord, it endures forever. So if we compromise the eternal for the sake of the temporal, if we prioritize the seen over the unseen, not only will we lose our priorities, we'll disavow the very truth men and women need in order that they might enjoy everlasting life in Christ's kingdom. Question, how are your priorities? Until tomorrow, go serve your King.

0: June 4th, Trusting God's Plan. Do you believe that God is in control? It may be easy for you to answer yes to this question, but are you living like He's in control? One good way to test your belief is to see how you respond when things go wrong. Do you become fearful, anxious, burdened with guilt over something that was never yours to fix? How can we trust God when attacked by unexpected and sometimes anguishing circumstances? Today, we'll hear from a man who faced this challenge early in life. He's here to share with us his true story, beginning with the guilt of his mother's death on this Unshackled Daily Devotional.
1: I'm Ralph Green. My older brother blamed me because I had thrown a temper tantrum to go boating. Mom got sick when we were soaked in a rainstorm. And 2 years later, Dad died of a brain tumor. Relatives took us for a year, and then we lived in foster homes. At age 10, I went into a home for boys. There were 60 of us. I hated that place, and I tried to run away 4 times, once in winter. I nearly froze to death when I fell in a creek. The last time I ran away with a buddy, we followed the railroad 15 miles before being caught and put in jail. At 16, I began dating a girl in town whose mom invited me to church. There I heard about God's love and forgiveness. I stood and went to the altar at the invitation to receive Christ, and my girlfriend's older brother led me in a prayer of salvation. I can't describe the joy I felt from then on. Even at the boys' school, I held a Bible study and spoke at a student assembly before graduation, giving my testimony. I graduated from Bible college, where I met and married a wonderful girl. I was reunited with my family and learned that Mom had died of an infection, not because of our sailing in the rain. Today, my wife and I serve the Lord in Word of Life clubs, reaching out to young people with the good news.
0: God spoke to the Israelites in Jeremiah chapter 29, verse 11, saying, "For I know the thoughts that I think toward you, saith the Lord, thoughts of peace and not of evil, to give you an expected end." Friend, when God spoke these words, the Israelites were living in captivity, but they kept imagining they would soon be freed. After all, that had to be God's plan, right? But God told them to settle among their captors because His plan for them was right where they were. This turn of events had not upset God's plan or caught Him by surprise. He had an expected outcome. So rather than fix what they perceived to be a problem, they merely needed to allow God to work through it. And their fears, like Ralph's, could be relieved. Will you trust in this truth today? 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
3: Many evangelicals can quote Genesis 12:3, but quoting a verse is not the same thing as obeying its spirit. 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It simply requires care that is sincere enough to become action. Too many Christians want credit for biblical conviction while doing nothing practical with it. But if you really believe the Bible when it comes to Israel, then let that belief leave your lips and reach your hands.
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5: For American Family News, I'm Chris Woodward. President Donald Trump has announced a $700 million investment to produce more coal. According to the president, this will support jobs and help Americans save money on their electricity.
6: We will protect 14 coal plants and 42 coal mines. It's a tremendous number. And build two new coal plants and one massive new export terminal because we're exporting coal.
5: Environmentalists do not like the move, saying it will be bad for air quality. The U.S. has imposed sanctions on Cuba's president, Miguel Díaz-Canel. That's according to a filing today on the U.S. Treasury Department website. Included in the sanctions are Alejandro Castro Espín, the son of Raúl Castro, and the nephew of Fidel Castro. A Canadian activist says actions speak better than words when it comes to Prime Minister Mark Carney's feelings about Israel. AFN's Chad Groening has more.
7: During a recent address at the Holy Blossom Temple in Toronto, Canadian Prime Minister Mark Carney announced that Canada is failing Jewish Canadians and the community is being brutally targeted by hate. The Canadian leader said all across Canada, anti-Semitism has surged to levels not seen since the post-World War II era. He noted that last year over two-thirds of all religion-motivated hate crimes were directed at Jewish Canadians. Jews make up only 1% of the population. Dr. Charles McVitie serves on the board of Canada Family Action and is president of Canada Christian College.
8: It's actually wonderful that our prime minister would actually go to a noted synagogue and make these expressions and statements, especially considering the fact that he has agreed with people condemning Israel as committing genocide, and he has stopped weapons from being sold to Israel, and he's been very silent on the Jewish people in Canada viciously attacked.
7: McVitie says on the same day he speaks these nice words, he then appoints a council to combat anti-Semitism.
8: And he puts two of the most notorious anti-Semites in the country on the council. So the fox is guarding the hen house.
7: And Canadian Conservative leader Pierre Poilievre slammed the decision, saying that one of those council members previously lobbied to, quote, keep Hezbollah legal before he got into politics. I'm Chad Groening.
5: Spencer Pratt appears as though he is headed toward a general election for mayor of Los Angeles. He would face incumbent mayor Karen Bass. The mayor says she deserves another term, but Pratt has blamed her for things such as wildfires, crime, homelessness, and housing problems. And while Pratt did appear on a reality TV show in his youth, Sandy Rios told Today's Issues that Pratt should be taken seriously.
9: When you hear him take the stand on the issues, Tim, he has such passion. He lost his home in Pacific Palisades fire.
10: Right.
9: So it's very personal to him. And so one of his first ads was him standing in front of his burned-down house, living in a camper trailer, but hitting, not silly stuff. His ads really are... they're very, very clever. And by the way, he's not actually creating them, but people in Hollywood who really want him to win are doing this apart from the campaign.
5: L.A. Councilmember Nithia Raymond is third in the race. Counting is still underway for the next 4 weeks. A battle continues in Maine over whether voters will get to decide on sports participation for males and female sports. Here's Fox's Gernal Scott.
11: An organization called Protect Girls Sports in Maine said it has met a deadline to put a question on November's ballot. It would ask voters to decide if transgender athletes should be barred from sports not aligned with their birth gender. Maine's Secretary of State, Shenna Bellows, is disputing that, saying all the signatures the group needed were not valid, and that groups from out of state involved in the effort failed to commit to following Maine law. An appeal has been filed claiming the Secretary of State with her decision is violating political participation and free speech rights. A court will make the final ruling.
5: In final news, a mostly positive day on Wall Street. The Nasdaq is down 23, but the S&P is up 30 and the Dow 875. Find more news on AFN.net. 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

0: This is Gary Bauer in Washington, D.C. with your end-of-day report sponsored by American Values. Vice President Vance is in charge of fighting corruption and fraud in the government. Taxpayers are being cheated out of $500 billion a year. That's enough money to send every taxpayer a check for thousands of dollars, which would be a far better use of that money. The worst examples of fraud are in Democrat-dominated states like California and Minnesota. Much of this fraud is linked to mass illegal immigration into our country. For example, 98 people have been charged in the massive fraud scandals in Minneapolis. Nearly 90% of them are Somalis. Our founding fathers believed that only a virtuous people could remain free. That means we must not lie or steal. Our society is built on shared values and mutual trust. If someone says they can't feed their family, we don't demand a look in their refrigerator or bank account. We help them. That's how most of our welfare programs are run. During COVID, businesses got money to keep workers employed. That program was built on trust, too. But all cultures aren't the same. That's why conservatives oppose open borders and want proof immigrants share our values. Somalia is not a nation built on trust. It's built on corruption. Many other countries are too. When people from those countries come to America, they bring their culture of corruption with them. And it doesn't take them long to figure out how to exploit our trust and cheat the taxpayers. Corruption is a sign of sinful man. Growing corruption is evidence of the erosion of our Judeo-Christian values. It's clear that cultures differ and are not all equal. There's a reason America is a superpower and Somalia is clearly not. This is Gary Bauer signing off from Washington, D.C. 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
2: Beyond the shadow of any doubt, the most powerful and influential people on earth do not occupy the houses of elected office or run the machinery of industry or handle the business of Wall Street. The most powerful and influential people on earth are parents of faith. And that's why we're speaking today about Amram and Jochebed. Their claim to fame is that they raised a child whose name was Moses, who literally changed the world. I cannot overestimate the importance of family.
1: Welcome to Love Worth Finding, featuring the convicting truth of Scripture presented in the practical messages of Adrian Rogers. It takes a family to raise a child, and it takes faith to make a family. The most powerful and influential people on the earth are mothers and fathers of faith.